0: and deal with a national security issue that the can have been kicked down the road for how long? I go back to what Donald Trump is doing. He has the same policy towards Iran that Hillary Clinton had, that Bill Clinton had, that Barack Obama had, that Joe Biden had, that Kamala Harris had, that Chuck Schumer had, that Nancy Pelosi had, that Iran cannot get a nuclear weapon. The only difference is that a guy by the name of Donald Trump is actually willing to do it. They were not. They just would keep punting and kicking the ball because they didn't want to deal with it. 1-877-381-3811. 1-877-381-3811. Ben Ferguson filling in for the great one, Mark Levin. We'll be right back.
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2: 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Tonight, cloudy with patchy fog, low 54. Tuesday, clouds will give way to partly sunny skies, the 5-degree guarantee 73. Tuesday night, mostly clear, low 51. And for Wednesday, partly sunny with warmer temperatures, high 78. For your complete First 20 forecast, tune to WENY News. I'm Chief Meteorologist Joe Barris.
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4: I'm Stephanie Officer. A state of emergency active in Los Angeles, where a warehouse fire burning since Wednesday is prompting air quality alerts. 85 million pounds of decaying food is burning. Building owners say the flames may have started while contractors were testing solar panels on the roof. City Council member Isabel Jurado today.
5: Families are still dealing with the smoke, odor, ash, closed parks and community spaces, disrupted routines, and serious concerns about what they are breathing.
4: Months of negotiations leading Congress to make progress on passing one of the most significant housing reforms in decades. Today, the Senate voted 85-5 on the 21st Century Road to Housing Act. The bill aiming to allow more housing and home ownership by loosening regulations on construction and limiting Wall Street investors from buying homes families could purchase instead. The bill now heads to the House, where it is also expected to pass with bipartisan support as early as tomorrow. This is ABC News.
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9: From ABC News, I'm Stephanie Officer. After the Treasury Department today formally announced sanctions waivers are allowing Iran to sell oil again, President Trump told reporters in the Oval Office such money will actually return to the U.S. through exports.
10: If the sanctions go out, money's going to be put into this country. All that money's coming back in the form of purchases of food, which they desperately need. They have 91 million people. They can't feed them. So the money that we lift is going to go to our farmers.
9: Meanwhile, again, the Trump administration now formally issuing a waiver on the sale of Iranian oil. Vice President and Energy Secretary, they're downplaying its significance. But Gas Buddy Head of Petroleum Analysis, Patrick DeHaan, tells ABC News it's a huge benefit for Iran.
11: It allows Iran to sell potentially millions of barrels of oil with net proceeds that would likely be in the ballpark of $100 to $150 million every day. Now, those export levels, that estimate of 100 to 150 million barrels a day is based on what Iran was selling into the market under sanctions in the last couple of years, whether or not they have that capacity, if there's infrastructure limitations, and maybe slightly lower. But we're talking about tens of millions of dollars.
9: The Guthrie family still searching for answers in the disappearance of their mother, Nancy. Now investigators confirm there was a second ransom note. ABC's Aaron Katursky.
12: Nearly 5 months after Nancy Guthrie was taken from her home by a masked man in the middle of the night, ABC News can disclose the contents of a second ransom note the family received in the days after she vanished. The first note demanded millions in cryptocurrency. Sources tell ABC News the second note claimed Guthrie had died shortly after she was taken and was buried in nature. Something her daughter Savannah Guthrie appeared to reference days later in an Instagram post.
13: We beg you now.
9: Tucker Carlson, a longtime staunch supporter of the GOP, says he can no longer support the party, citing the war in Iran as a major reason. 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

0: problems with the reflecting pool in Washington, D.C. after a multi-million-dollar renovation. President Trump blaming vandalism. ABC's Elizabeth Chelsea.
1: The company that applied the coating says it identified some areas of the pool that require repairs and confirmed that it will need to be drained. That company, along with a water purification business that's owned by a longtime donor to President Trump, bypassed the traditional bidding process that's typically used to do work on national parks.
0: Legendary music producer Clive Davis has passed away.
2: A five-time Grammy winner and a member of the Rock and Roll Hall of Fame, Clive Davis is credited with discovering and guiding some of the biggest musicians ever, from Aretha Franklin to Earth, Wind & Fire to modern acts like Maroon 5 and Alicia Keys. A statement from his family says Davis shaped the soundtrack of countless lives and left an indelible mark on our culture. Mike Dubusky, ABC News.
0: Davis's family says he died peacefully in New York City today. He was 94. Millions are in the path of severe weather to start off the week. From Texas to New Jersey, regions are on high alert for massive hail, flash flooding, and damaging winds. The dangerous conditions already taking the lives of one in Kansas and two in Illinois, according to authorities. I'm Stephanie Officer, ABC News.
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5: Tonight remaining cloudy with patchy fog, low 54. Tuesday early clouds followed by a partly sunny afternoon, the 5-degree guarantee 73. Tuesday night mostly clear, low 51. And for Wednesday, partly sunny, high 78. For your complete First 20 forecast, tune to WENY News. I'm Chief Meteorologist Joe Veras.
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0: I'm John Batchelor. I welcome the opportunity to talk to my good colleagues, Bill Raggio of the Foundation for the Defense of Democracy, and Hussein Haqqani, former ambassador from Pakistan to the United States, now a senior fellow at the Hudson Institute, about the competing headlines for these last 72 hours to do with the Strait of Hormuz, with the suspect nuclear weapons program, with the war between Washington and Iran, the contest between Washington and Jerusalem, and what appears to be on-again, off-again attacks in Lebanon that are leading to casualties. For example, I have a headline from the Wall Street Journal to begin the week. Iran mediators offer plan to ease Lebanon-Hormuz tensions. Subhead, Trump's threats had created friction at the peace talks, which were complicated by fighting between Israel and Hezbollah in Lebanon. I go to the Financial Times to hope to find clarity because the FT has been remaking its headlines for the last 48 hours. And I find it comes down to simply U.S. and Iran make progress. That's in quotes, in talks. Mr. Ambassador, I won't press the case. I'm coming to you because you're a senior diplomat and you can help me understand. When they use the word progress, is that a good thing or is that just giving me something to quote? Good evening to you.
1: Good evening. When they say they're making progress, what they mean is that both sides are still willing to continue talking. And that's exactly where we stand. The United States has not been able to achieve

0: its original war aims of regime change or of bringing Iran on its knees. Remember, there was a time when President Trump used to talk about it's the last opportunity for the Iranians to do something about their regime. Then it was, I am waiting for them to come out with a white flag and surrender. All of those things were said. His Middle East envoy, Steve Witkoff, at one point said, I cannot understand why the Iranians are not capitulating after what we've done to them. So obviously, in the process, the global economy has become a hostage, and now President Trump says he doesn't want to become Herbert Hoover, the guy who brings in a depression. So his considerations are economic. Iran has proved that it can actually survive such a huge attack. Maybe the attack wasn't as huge as it was claimed to have been, because obviously they survived sufficiently to continue to negotiate in a rather tough manner. As far as Pakistan and Qatar are concerned, their role is primarily passing messages, making sure that both sides continue to remain engaged with fine tweaks to the wordings of their agreements. If you read the memorandum of understanding, it's actually, as Mike Pence said yesterday, a plan to make a plan, to have a plan for the purposes of finalizing a plan for some kind of a negotiated arrangement.
1: Bill, a very good day to you. Can you characterize where we were when we ended last week, thinking that the memo of understanding was going to lead to a stand down of the military, the kinetic forces? Right now, I presume that they're not standing down, although I do not know the status of the U.S. Navy in the Strait of Hormuz. Are we at war with Iran? That's a simple question, Bill, but boy, it must have a complicated answer. Good day to you, Bill.
2: Good day, John. And, you know, I'm going to, you know, first, I didn't never had any confidence that there'd be any progress in the talks, because Iran did what everyone knew shouldn't have happened, which was link the Israel-Hezbollah conflict to the U.S.-Iran deal. And that is a clever way for the Iranians to delay talks, to do exactly what they've done. But here's a, I want to read a quote from President Trump, what he made immediately after this memorandum of understanding was put out, because this tells you that the administration knew that it had to stop, and that basically the Iranians had them. And here's what President Trump said last week, quote, if we didn't do this deal, we could have dropped more bombs for another 3, 2, 4 weeks, 2 years. You would never have the Hormuz Strait open again. He admitted that the military operation, at least as designed, was not going to make it happen, was not going to reopen the Strait, short of a U.S. occupation of the coastal areas and beyond of Iran. You could not ensure that the Strait of Hormuz would be open. And you don't just need military force at that choke point. You need it up and down the coast, because that Gulf, the Iranians can strike not just at the Strait, but throughout the length of the Persian Gulf or the Arabian Gulf or whatever you want. So the Iranians know that the U.S. don't have the, or don't have the will. I would argue we have the capability to do it. We don't have the will to do it. And I'm not saying we should occupy southern Iran, but it just shows the problems that existed from this from the very beginning. They were not prepared for a long conflict. They were not prepared to keep the Strait of Hormuz open. They were not prepared to do what needed to be done to keep the Strait of Hormuz open. And this is why we are where we are. And the Iranians really hold the cards here. President Trump said it. And they could walk away from the deal knowing that the U.S. doesn't have the will to reopen the Strait of Hormuz.
0: And there's been, there were presumptions that have been proved wrong, actually. Basically, the war was based on presumptions that were wrong. A week or two of bombing will lead to regime change. Wrong presumption. Iran will not close the Strait of Hormuz. Wrong presumption. Iran will not be able to maintain the closure of the Strait of Hormuz once the U.S. imposes a blockade on Iran. Wrong presumption. And Iran would be desperate to accept a negotiated settlement. Again, a wrong presumption.
1: Mr. Ambassador, I'm puzzling. The word threats was used by the Wall Street Journal to characterize the President of the United States' remarks these last hours. What What do the threats do to the presumption of a negotiation? And there's another presumption. Do the threats make it more difficult, less difficult? Is the threat considered a useful tool? I'm puzzled because in my experience of reading history, threats are not strength.
0: Threats are only useful if people believe that they will be carried out. Somebody who routinely threatens anybody who says something about the new reflecting pool in front of the Lincoln Memorial to Iran, if somebody uses threats too frequently, their threats become ineffective, point number one. Point number two, they become an excuse for somebody who is negotiating and wants to drag out the negotiations, which is what I think the Iranians have wanted to do from day one. So they keep saying, well, we can't have talks right now because you're doing this. We can't have talks now because you're threatening. We can't have talks right now because your ally Israel is doing X, Y, Z. And the president is just putting out all these fires. Look, I think the Iranians actually scored a point when, after an announcement that Vice President Vance will not travel to Switzerland, he did travel to Switzerland. So that kind of conveys that it's the American side right now that is more keen on maintaining the appearance of the negotiated process going forward, because they do not want to go back into war mode, partly because perhaps they do not have the kind of military assets in the area that are required for the ground operation, the occupation of the coastal areas, et cetera, which Bill said might be necessary for fulfilling the war objectives. Look, you set the war objectives, you bring all the force necessary to meet the war objectives, and then you find the words that describe what you are planning to do to convey it to the international community. What we are facing is a presidency that lives by words, not by plans.
1: Bill, I want to go back more than 20 years to when it first became evident that Iran was contributing to the destruction of the American ambitions in Iraq. There we were as a garrison army claiming to be helping the Iraqis transfer their future into democracy. And I believe that's when we first learned about the IEDs and the VBIEDs and the enhancement by the Iranian weapons makers, all of that. And I recall there being remarks made by Washington at the time, but it's unclear to me whether we threatened Iran if it didn't stop, whether we made anything that looked like a credible action against the Iranian regime for interfering. Did we leave them out of the conversation that far back, Bill?
2: There was some mention within the military. General Petraeus, remember, he issued a briefing in 2007 talking about the Mahdi Army special groups and how they were supported by Iran. You had Admiral Mullen talking about it, who was the chairman joint chiefs of staff at the time. But there was no real, that was coming from the military and intelligence side. The politically, the U.S. government did not want to directly confront Iran. So it was treated as a localized problem within Iran. And we refused to target the safe havens where the Iranian-backed Iraqi militias were operating from within Iran. So if you remember, I believe it was 2006, there was an attack on a provincial center in Karbala. Five American soldiers were kidnapped. They were being driven across the border into Iran, but they were executed because security forces, Iraqi and U.S. security forces, were closing in. This operation was plotted inside. We have satellite imagery showing the mock-up inside of Iran. And what we chose to do was battle the militias on the Iranian terms inside of Iraq instead of taking the fight and punishing the Iranians for their support. A lot of questions whether that should be done or not, but that's how the U.S. acted. They treated it as an internalized, localized problem inside of Iraq and not dealt with it as a problem of Iranian interference and punished the Iranian regime in other ways.
1: Excellent memory.
0: John, if I may say something, I think what has happened is that America's adversaries, especially its asymmetric adversaries, have understood that there is a growing decline of American public's will to fight in the Middle East. And yeah. that awareness enables them to make plans against which the United States has no effective plans.
2: And will to win wars, and will wins wars, and we don't have the will to win them. We have the we can maintain them, Iraq, Afghanistan, Somalia, but we don't have the will to win them. And asymmetric enemies, they
0: play. And the American public is not convinced that these yeah. wars are in its interest, and the leaders are unable to convince them. And very frankly, if we did a show exclusively devoted to messaging and understanding. What has been the messaging over the last several months? And nothing that will convince a skeptic to become sort of, you know, understand that this war may actually be necessary. So when you present to people every war as a war of choice, hey, we are a country protected by two oceans. There's no threat to us. Yes, we had a terrorist attack on 9/11, but since then we have actually started identifying terrorists everywhere, and we can eliminate anybody who's about to pose a threat to us in the homeland. Then people say, so then what's the big deal? You know, a couple of people here, a couple of people there getting kidnapped or shot at. That's only because we are there. Maybe if we are not there, that won't happen either. And so the whole debate inside the United States has become one in which generating support for war efforts has become very difficult.
2: One more thing, John, I'm sorry, but Hussein outlined one of the two key pillars of our failures in the war on terror. The first one, which he explained expertly, which is a failure to communicate, and the second is a failure to understand the nature and goals of our enemy and what motivates them. We're watching both of these in play in Iran right now.
1: Gentlemen, when we come back, your remarks are welcome. Bill Raggio, Hussein Haqqani, I'm John Batchelor.
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0: I'm John Batsu with Ambassador Hossein Haqqani, Senior Fellow for Hudson Institute, and Bill Raju, a Senior Fellow for the Foundation for the Defense of Democracies. He keeps a long war journal. I want to find a positive in the present news, which is extremely unsatisfactory because it's fog of diplomacy. And the positive is Pakistan is understood as a referee, a judge, an arbiter, a mediator, an interlocutor. Mr. Ambassador, I can't ignore this fact. What doesn't belong and why is Pakistan, that's been in the conflict from the U.S. point of view for decades, and yet here they are operating as an important mediator between these warring parties. Is that a good thing, or is there reason to distrust this presence?
1: Well, the question about trust is a more complicated one to answer, so I am diplomatically going to avoid answering it. But let me just say that, you know, in a lot of gangster movies, every now and then there is one guy who leads one gang and everybody finally goes to him to say, oh, well, we are fighting each other. Why don't you come and solve this? And that's exactly the kind of situation we are seeing here. Vice President Vance says, I have two very important people in my life, one from India, one from Pakistan. The one from India is my wife. And the one from Pakistan is Pakistan's military leader, Field Marshal Asim Muniz. Basically, Pakistan's real role here has been that the moment the Trump administration realized after the first 2 weeks of war that it needed an exit ramp, Pakistan ended up providing that exit ramp by persuading the Iranians that there can be talks. Remember, at that time, the Iranians had a new leader whom nobody had seen, who hadn't come in public. And the only country with some access within Iran's power structure, especially the IRGC, that also had a functioning relationship with the United States at that moment was Pakistan. I'm not too sure what Pakistan gains long-term out of this, except, you know, positive headlines right now. And I'm also not sure what Pakistan brings to this process other than positive headlines. But look, we live in a Twitter presidency, a Truth Social presidency, and Pakistan helps the president and his vice president say good things about what good things they are doing. And it also helps the Iranians say, hey, we are talking to the Americans because a Muslim brother who's next door to us is asking us to do that. Qatar, on the other hand, does bring some equities. It has had influence over Hamas. It has had relations with Iran. It has lots of money that it can actually promise Iran as part of any as part of incentives for making any concessions. And so now the Pakistan-Qatar combine is the one that is trying to move the ball forward. But in the end, it's not they who are doing it. It's President Trump and his team who need it to be done, and they are the ones who are volunteering to do it.
0: Again, we turn to the word progress. What does it mean? Hossein Haqqani, Bill Raju, I'm John Batchelor.
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6: After an early morning explosion forced hundreds to leave, Deputy Fire Chief Adam Arnold.
7: Crews quickly extinguished the fire. One resident of the home was found outside suffering burn injuries to his face and legs.
6: That person flown to Rockford for treatment. 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The entire neighborhood of 400 residents evacuated as a precaution. This is ABC News.
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11: Tonight, cloudy with patchy fog, low 54. Tuesday, clouds will give way to partly sunny skies. The 5-degree guarantee, 73. Tuesday night, mostly clear, low 51. And for Wednesday, partly sunny with warmer temperatures, high 78. For your complete first warning forecast, tune to WENY News. I'm Chief Meteorologist Joe Varis.
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0: I'm John Batchelor, Bill Raggio, Senior Fellow, Foundation for Defense of Democracy, my colleague and co-host, and we're very pleased to welcome our colleague Sam Ben-Ur of the FDD, assigned to Hamas, especially the Board of Peace, Gaza, what became of. And a puzzle emerges with the conflicting headlines in Europe of progress or walking out from the conversation between Tehran and Washington over the Strait of Hormuz, over the suspect nuclear weapons program, over the missile arsenal, over the depredations of the region by surrogate forces such as Hamas. Therein lies the puzzle. Sam, a good day to you. The linkage between Tehran and Hezbollah in Lebanon is obvious. In fact, the peace talks, so-called, have been interrupted more than once because of that linkage. However, I have not heard in the course of these days of maneuvering to get the mediators into Switzerland rooms together, I have not heard Tehran linked to Hamas, which was all the excitement for 2 years. Now Hamas, which exists, which dominates with murder and mayhem, 40% of Gaza, and has interlocutors, I believe, in Cairo, perhaps in Doha as well. Where are they in the Tehran negotiations? Good day to you, Sam.
1: Morning. Thanks for having me back. So the reason that Hamas is not being given the same sort of treatment that Lebanon is by the Iranians, which is if Israel launches a retaliatory strike after Lebanon breaks the current ceasefire, Iran will rush their defense and threaten to blow up the deal. But Hamas isn't getting that treatment. And you can tie it back to the start of the 12-day war and then later the U.S.-Israel joint operations inside of Iran. Hamas was caught in between sort of a rock and a hard place where their primary backers, Iran, were launching rockets at their second primary backers, Qatar, where Hamas leadership lives. Now, they didn't issue a strong public statement one way or the other, and that angered both Qatar and Iran when Iran was launching rockets at Qatari gas facilities. The Qataris wanted Hamas to say, this is not acceptable. We're hosting your political leadership over here, and you have to say something about how wrong it is for Iran to be launching these rockets at us, or we might kick you out. And they did something sort of in the middle, which angered both sides. So that could be a reason that led to sort of the breakdown of relations, at least in the short term, between Iran and Hamas, because they issued a statement that, you know, did not support Iran strikes, which is what they wanted to see, because they basically built Hamas into what it is today. And they expected Hamas to say, yes, this is totally justified and an acceptable form of resistance against American-Israeli oppression. So that's why they've been sidelined. Whereas Lebanon responded, in Iran's point of view, the correct way by launching a ton of rockets and drones at Israel.
0: Bill, you have a question for Sam.
2: So, Sam, has this created a conflict between Hamas and Iran? Is Hamas angry that it's not getting the red carpeted Hezbollah treatment?
1: I haven't seen anything to suggest that they're in contact anymore. I'm sure behind the scenes there is a good deal of resentment. There's also, I think, a sense from, you know, both sides that they kind of drag each other into the current predicament that they both find themselves in, where Hamas helped draw up and ideate the plan of October 7th and likely gave the green light for that attack in the end. And then because of that, Iran has faced the most devastating military campaign against it in modern history. So I think there's no love lost between the two. But, you know, all of their dealings were under the table anyway, so it's a little difficult to assess. It's not like their state media sources are reporting on this consistently.
0: My memory is that Hamas's money is Qatari, not Iran. Iran might direct some funds now and again. Iran might talk the game, but it was always Qatar, which is a country that's completely unreliable. I'm told that it plays all sides against itself and then writes a big check. Is that what's going on now? Is Hamas in conversation with Doha, not Tehran?
1: I don't think they were ever not in conversation with Doha. They had a little falling out because of what I mentioned before with the rockets, but the political leadership of Hamas still resides in Qatar. Now, another country you have to mention here is Turkey. Over the last week or so, Israel eliminated two terror operatives who ran a money laundering network you know, from Turkey, although they were in Gaza at that time. And they also, the IDF identified a 5-person network of a similar, you know, funding ring that actually operates in Turkey. But of course, you can't strike Turkey if you're Israel. So it's Turkey and Qatar who have been funding Hamas basically the entire time, while also playing a very active role in any Middle East peace deal, which seems a little counterintuitive if they are, in fact, providing safe haven for and funding the terrorists that they claim that they're trying to disarm. But perhaps that's why the talks haven't gone well.
0: Bill, you have a question for Sam.
2: John, one of the sticking points for the moving forward in with the peace in Gaza, with the Board of Peace, is Hamas's ability to disarm, or willingness to disarm. Has there been any progress been made on that front,
0: Sam?
1: So, there were recently some talks in the EU about this between Qatar, Turkey, and Egypt, among others. And they, while they cited progress, it's the sort of thing, oh, we had some nice conversations, but, you know, this one thing came up and it was disarmament, and then the talks stalled, which has been the pattern for basically any talk since the October ceasefire in Gaza started. So, of course, nothing has changed since, you know, the beginning of Hamas as an organization. They're not going to willingly give up their arms, and the deal relies on a disarmed Hamas to implement all of these other lofty goals, like the International Stabilization Force or a domestic moderate-ish Palestinian government to administer the Gaza Strip. But all of these are predicated on Hamas no longer having weapons and therefore no longer being able to disrupt these efforts that, you know, some people might want to do if Hamas is not there to blow them up.
0: Hamas right now is an unknown to me as a strike force. Is it capable of launching offensive weapons? Does it have rockets anywhere?
1: It probably has a couple dozen, maybe 100 or so short-range rockets still left. That's much less from the thousands that it had before the war, most of which have been blown up by Israel. They don't have the capability to make new rockets at this point, although they're trying to reconstitute that ability so that they can continue to launch rockets against Israel. But right now, that's not where the issue is. That's not where Hamas is a danger. It's not from the rocket attacks. A lot of the prongs of this deal rely upon people going physically inside the Gaza Strip, whether that be a Palestinian police force, the International Stabilization Force, or the NCAG, which is the Palestinian Governance Board. Hamas can't really get to you at this point if you're outside of the Gaza Strip, but if you're in the area of the Gaza Strip that is not administered to by Israel, that is where Hamas can get you, because they have manpower there, enough small arms, rocket launchers, IEDs, and, you know, information to do what they've been doing, which is tracking down people they perceive as dissidents and taking them into the street and shooting them, which has been a constant feature of life in Gaza since the war started and has not stopped now.
0: And so Hamas has a reign of terror in the 40% of Gaza it controls, and that is the status quo. Is that what you just said?
1: Yes.
0: 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He's a research fellow. Bill Raggio, senior fellow, Foundation for Defense of Democracies. Hamas, once the front page, now no longer. I'm John Batchelor.

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0: I'm John Batchelor. Admiral Brad Cooper commands CENTCOM. Recent remark about theater and targeting. Our commitment to the law of armed conflict is not a constraint on our lethality. It is the source of our legitimacy, the reason our partners choose to stand with us, and a direct contributor to our operational effectiveness. A force that fights with discipline and fidelity to the law is more lethal, not less. End quote. Needs a translation, so I welcome my colleague, Henry Sikorsky, the Executive Director of the Nonproliferation Policy Education Center. Henry, this is surprisingly similar to remarks that you've made for the last 6 years about civilian targets. We've concentrated much of our time on the Ukraine conflict, especially Zaporizhia in the target zone, worrying about an accidental strike in one of the containment vessels. However, there is now the conversation about purposeful strikes, not only on nuclear power plants such as Bushehr in Iran or the plant in the UAE, but also on other parts of civilian infrastructure such as water, such as electricity, such as hospitals. It would appear that that is Admiral Cooper's concern. Why does he speak of lethality at this point? What's driving this sudden revelation that he's concerned about his targeting? Good evening to you.
1: Good evening. Well, I found it quite stunning to see such a public operational memo going out to every member of CENTCOM command, and he made it public. It was as if he wanted to reestablish the principles that, well, have been given lip service, certainly during this war with Iran, but there are other messages that would suggest that we are emphasizing, quote unquote, lethality over the niceties of legality. And he kind of jerked everything back and said, no, there is not a Manichaean choice between legality and lethality. You cannot be lethal, he says, unless you follow the manual of law, manual of war with regard to the law that the Pentagon has, which talks a very detailed way about proportionality or making sure that you do not go out of your way to harm innocent civilians or civilian objects like reactors or dams or various things that are not directly of value to the military's operation. Now, I don't know what's behind this, but I do know that the Army War College some years ago asked me to write an article on how to think about proportionality. And I was about to begin this project when the October 7th raid occurred, and I basically backed off and said, I got to see how the dust settles on how we think about these things, because certainly the Israelis, as well as Mr. Putin, throughout the last, 36 months, have gone very far to the edge and hitting a lot of innocents, I would say, and certainly civilian objects. And the question is that, a proportionate response? So I kept examining that. And it occurred to me that that was the wrong way to look at these things. And I wrote an essay, and they just interviewed me, the Army War College, on something called Decisive Point. You can go and take a look, which came out a scant number of weeks before Admiral Cooper made his statement. And, of course, they published the piece. And what did I argue? I argued essentially the exact same conclusions that Admiral Cooper made, that lethality and legality are not at war, but in fact go hand in hand. And the argument I made is that essentially, if you're a military commander and you want to succeed and win, you have to make sure you have secure lines of communication, that the population doesn't sabotage your operations, that you don't lose hearts and minds, that you don't destroy things that make the battleground impossible to pass through because it's flooded or it's full of radiation. you are able to set things back and set things right quickly, that you might be able to use these facilities that like reactors and dams and other things, so that while you're fighting, you have the benefit of using them. All of those reasons are military operational reasons for not violating the idea or the objective of hitting civilians and civilian objects needlessly. So, you know, even Rommel, for gosh sakes, made this very clear in his Northern campaign, and he was working for the Nazis. Eisenhower did the same in saying, we're not going to go bomb civilian targets in France. And it seems to me that that's a pretty good, you know, spread of high talent telling you that if you're a sound military leader, you understand that keeping the civilians out of the fight is the way to win. And that is essentially what Mr. Cooper is arguing. I should say Admiral Cooper. I have not seen anyone ever argue that before.
0: My reading of Admiral Cooper is there must be a reason why he speaks up what would otherwise be common sense, a long-established common sense, that you don't make war on civilians. And the collateral damage is tragic and regrettable, but there it is. You don't make war on civilians. Has something changed in the Trump administration?
1: Well, again, I think what's new and is not old is tying lethality to proportionality. Generals' behavior historically in explaining themselves, you don't see that as a policy statement until you get to Admiral Cooper. So that's new. As to what prompts it, I don't know. Perhaps there's some creative tension or debates going on as to how far to push the proportionality point as being critical to lethality. But boy, he certainly laid down a marker there.
0: There have been moments in the 100 days plus, and we don't know where it is, but let's say since the February 28th launch of the attack, when there have been questions raised again and again about the language used about targeting, especially the time that President Trump referred to a civilization being ending a civilization. The question I remember being told at that time was it wasn't going to happen, but if it did, and then there was speculation, would the commanders carry out the order? Would the pilots fly the missions? And there was speculation that the pilots would not fly the missions and would be court-martialed, and the admirals would resign, or the admirals and generals and would resign rather than carry that message through. That was speculation at the time. Is there something to it, Henry?
1: I think you're leading the witness. I don't know. I mean, it isn't like the Pentagon calls me and tells me, you know, there are various disputes, but it's conceivable, and certainly that would raise the specter of the need for clarifying and talking publicly.
0: It would also inform this very strange remark by the admiral in charge of CENTCOM. He would be the number one man who'd have to sign off on that order.
1: Well, he certainly would. I think also it's interesting, you know, the Iranians, to their discredit, do not believe that revenge is off the table. The law of war manual makes it very clear that targeting innocents for revenge purposes is absolutely verboten. And I believe that the Lieber Code is very clear about that as well, all the way back to the Civil War, to say nothing of international law. And, you know, Lieber Court Code was U.S. Code. It was not international law. But the Iranians say, oh, no, revenge is totally legitimate. And so I don't think you want to get into bed with the Iranians on this. And so I don't know to what extent that might have prompted this, but it's a thought.
0: Is there a nuke element in this, or are we just talking about straight-up violence?
1: Well, the problem, I suppose, if you're worried about the worst, is...
0: You have 30 seconds.
1: If you use nuclear weapons, it's very easy to go from a military target, and if that doesn't make things happen, to say, well, I'll show them and go to a civilian target, which would be a city. I got to believe that's the last thing we'd ever do, but it's on the table when you're talking about weapons that are so indiscriminate.
0: Admiral Brad Cooper, our commitment to the law of armed conflict is not a constraint on our lethality. It is the source of our legitimacy, the reason our partners choose to stand with us, and a direct contributor to our operational effectiveness. A force that fights with discipline and fidelity to the law is more lethal, not less, end quote. Henry Sokolsky, Nonproliferation Policy Education Center. I'm John Batchelor.

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7: From ABC News, I'm Stephanie Officer. For nearly a week, a warehouse in the Boyle Heights neighborhood of Los Angeles has been burning. ABC's Melissa Adan.
8: So many of these firefighters are tackling these flames. It has been burning since last Wednesday. We're talking about a massive complex, about 500,000 square feet with solar panels on top of the roof. Now, the company believes the fire started while contractors were actually on top testing those solar panels. Well, inside, 85 million pounds of decaying food is burning. Neighbors here told to shelter in place. Now, there is a state of emergency that has been issued to help this fire response, but crews here say that the air is now toxic.
7: Becoming a U.S. citizen could get more expensive. ABC's Luke Barr on what applicants can expect.
9: A new proposed rule by the Trump administration might make it more costly to become a U.S. citizen. The administration is proposing to raise the fee to file a citizenship form from $760 to $1,330, an increase of 75%. The current fees, they say, don't cover the cost of the application process.
7: Now, the increase is not immediate. A public comment period comes first. Reconsideration fees are also going up from $830 to nearly $1,500. Legendary music mogul Clive Davis has died. Known as the man with the golden ears, he not only signed or guided the careers of artists ranging from Bruce Springsteen to Whitney Houston and Alicia Keys. Also, he revived the careers of Aretha Franklin, Santana, and more. Davis told ABC News in 2013 that in his experience, every artist, even those who are seen to be above such things, wants a hit.
10: I've never met anyone who puts their heart and soul into their music and does not want a wide audience for that, so that it's a myth. It doesn't make them materialistic. It doesn't make them greedy. And there's nothing wrong about it. There's no question. It makes you feel good. That you-
7: Davis was 94. You're listening to ABC News.
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2: 400 people were evacuated from a Dixon, Illinois neighborhood this morning after an explosion leveled a home. Dixon's deputy fire chief Adam Arnold said firefighters found the home fully engulfed with someone in need of help.
3: Crews quickly extinguished the fire. One resident of the home was found outside suffering burn injuries to his face and legs.
2: That person flown to Rockford for treatment. Firefighters at the scene detected gas readings in nearby homes. Alan Greenspan, an authoritative voice at the head of the Federal Reserve for nearly 2 decades, died at 100.
4: Appointed by Ronald Reagan, Alan Greenspan knew the global economy was changing, as he once told Congress.
5: It's becoming increasingly conceptual and less physical, more services and less physical goods.
4: Greenspan oversaw a period of unprecedented prosperity through the 1990s, but his policies were later blamed for contributing to the housing crisis and global recession of 2008. Brian Clark, ABC News.
2: Greenspan's wife, NBC reporter Andrea Mitchell, said he died of complications from Parkinson's. Strong bipartisan support for housing reform on Capitol Hill today. In an 85-5 vote, the Senate passed a bill loosening regulations on home construction and limiting investors from buying homes that could go to families. The bill now heads to the House, where it's expected to pass. The polls show housing costs are a key issue ahead of the midterms. Stephanie Officers, ABC News.
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8: Tonight remaining cloudy with patchy fog, low 54. Tuesday early clouds followed by a partly sunny afternoon, the 5-degree guarantee 73. Tuesday night mostly clear, low 51. And for Wednesday, partly sunny, high 78. For your complete first 20 forecast, tune to WENY News. I'm Chief Meteorologist Joe Barris.
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9: There's one man on this earth who really, truly gets it.
10: 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In the out years, certainly. 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They're going to defy their own reason for existing, which is to impose their will, especially on the United States, the big Satan?
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0: I'm John Batzler. This is the New World Report. I welcome my good colleagues of long standing to help me interpret the ways of the Americas. Ernesto Araújo, former foreign minister of the Republic of Brazil, and Alejandro Pina Esclusa, a member of the opposition, traveling in Europe at the same time he's now traveling in the Americas, representing democracy for the people of Venezuela. Gentlemen, we have a question mark in Reuters' reporting of the Colombia election, won by, apparently, in the close count, a man by the name of De La Espria, who calls himself the Tiger. Reuters asks, who is Abelardo De La Espria? Nicknamed the Tiger by his followers, De La Espria portrayed himself as an anti-establishment savior capable of reviving Colombia's ailing economy. Ernesto, I come to you because you have dealt with the idea right now that the left has dominated the picture for quite some time. It would appear that De La Espria's apparent victory, the election is remains within 1%, but apparent victory, is another indication that the whole continent is moving to the right. Is this a good thing, or is this follow the leader? I can't tell. Good evening to you.
1: Good evening, John. Yes, we're seeing a momentous shift, a historical shift, I would say, across Latin America, because it reflects a change in how we can conceive the left and the right across the region. For a long time, left and right were defined on economic terms. They were defined on the attitude towards privatization or state or more state-run companies, things like that, or more open or less open foreign trade. Today, it's about security. It's about organized crime, the attitude to organized crime. Clearly, the right is the side who wants to fight all the way against organized crime in all its aspects. And the left have a much softer approach when they are not, in a way or another, connected directly with organized crime. So I think that's what it means. There are some interpretations in Colombia or in other countries about the economic situation, but the economy comes and goes. But what really is at the core of the power system that the left built across Latin America for 30 years was the penetration of organized crime into politics. And that's what people are fed up with. So I would say that De La Espria's victory, if it's confirmed, I hope it is, would be almost the final nail in that coffin, let's say, of that sort of organized crime penetrating politics. Of course, Brazil will still be out there. But it would just confirm that tendency, would confirm that people see that as a key issue. His platform was around security. The platform of José Antonio Kast in Chile was around security. Rodrigo Paz in Bolivia, Noboa in Ecuador, Fujimori in Peru, also Milei in Argentina, well, strongly economic, but also very strong against crime. So that's the new picture of politics across the region. And it has a lot to do, of course, also with the United States. It has to do with a new attitude by Donald Trump and his administration to support those currents that want to fight organized crime, because that's also the priority of the United States. So that's what can make a difference. If you have the whole region allied against crime with strong U.S. support.
0: Alejandro, you are in Quito, the capital of Ecuador, which has been plagued by violence for years, including political violence during the last campaign. The president, Noboa, however, associates himself with the United States. I believe he visited Mar-a-Lago before his victory. But I need more from you. You're in Ecuador, but you know Venezuela. Does De La Espria's entry into the presidents of the region, does that help Venezuela? Good day to you.
2: Hello, John. A pleasure to be with you again and with Ernesto. Yes, it does help Venezuela because, let me say something first. The fact that De La Espria, Abelardo De La Espria, won the elections is almost a miracle because during Petro's government, all the irregular groups, violent groups, and drug lords, they grew in power. So in all the rural areas, the people were threatened to death if they vote for Abelardo de la Estrella. So even with that threat, with that condition, he was able to win. Yeah, with 1 point different. That's right. But that wasn't really a democratic and free elections, because many people were constrained by the guerrilla groups and by the drug cartels like the Cartel del Golfo not to vote for him and to vote for the communists, for Iván Cepeda. So it's a very good thing for Colombia that Abelardo de la Estrella won the election. And then for us Venezuelans, it's also important because the irregular groups, the drug cartels, the ELN, the FARC, they basically are located in the border between Venezuela and Colombia. So they run from one place to another to protect themselves. And now they're going to be pressed by the Colombian government with the help of the U.S. and also from the Venezuelan part with the help, of course, of the U.S. You saw, and we talked about it last week, of how the U.S. took out El Niño Guerrero, the boss of the Tren de Aragua terrorist group. So this is going to be seen more often in the border between Colombia and Venezuela. So it's very good news for us, Venezuela. And regarding my visit to Quito, I'm presenting two of my books, and I'm giving a tour. I'm going for several cities. I'll stay here for a week. But it's also always a pleasure, wherever I am, to be in this program with you and with Ernesto, John.
0: Well, thank you, Alejandro. I'll do quickly. Well, we know about Estrella. He's not a politician. He's a young man, and he's vigorous. He's wearing a jersey associated with the Colombia World Cup team, correctly. And he was a lawyer, a defense lawyer. He grew up in Bogota. He lived in Barranquilla, and then he went to Miami for 10 years. And then he went to Italy. His father was an Italian migrant, so he had access to Italy, and he has the language. He now holds a Italian passport, an American passport, and a Colombian passport, an international man of intrigues. He presents himself with the same stern confidence of cleaning up crime that Nayib Bukele evidenced when he took office. Now, Bukele is a success, according to the reports I have from my colleague Evan Ellis, in that if you measure success, at San Salvador is safe to walk in the evening for families and visitors. The tourism has returned. The people are safe. But at the same time, El Salvador is controversial because of this enormous prison where habeas corpus was suspended, and there are trials for 700 at a time, all young people accused of being part of drug gangs. So, Ernesto, that's why they pay you the big bucks. You have to answer questions like this. Is it a good thing that Nayib Bukele has given a model that De La Estrella says he admires, large captives in large prisons without necessary attention to justice? Is that a good thing? I can't find a reason for it, but the results in San Salvador are stunning.
1: Well, John, I think that's definitely a good thing. It shows that there is a model that fighting crime is possible, that if you do it right and if you do it with political decision and determination, you can do miracles like you saw and people see in El Salvador. So it's very important to have models, not to follow them by the line, but to indicate that things are possible and to make people dream of having safe countries again and to go out in the streets, like you said. So that's important also across the region. Without Bukele, we, of course, we would have that sort of movement, but people would say, oh, but it's impossible. The crime is everywhere. Or would say, oh, this it's a social phenomenon. It has to do with poverty, so you cannot fight crime. You have to fight poverty. And Bukele showed that it's not the case. So Flavio Bolsonaro, for example, in Brazil, is campaigning on the Bukele platform, by and large, almost identically with De La Spriella. That's the winning proposition. And I don't think that's because they want to win the elections, because they really want to transform their countries. De La Spriella is clearly the case. And well, and also the fact that he's an outsider, as you mentioned, I think that's very important, because it shows that people want someone from outside of the political milieu, where you have so much interpenetration with the criminal activities. So I think in Colombia, maybe less than in Brazil, but it was, of course, the case. So, yeah, people want, well, you have very good politicians in Colombia, like Maria Fernanda Cabal, who was here in the show with you, of course, for a long time. But people would trust someone from the outside to do that sort of radical job of fighting crime.
0: Ernesto Araújo, Alejandro Piña Esclusa, we come back. We're going to test this understanding of a new day in the Americas. We're going to Bolivia, where there's very big trouble and no resolution. I'm John Batchelor.
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0: I'm John Batchelor. This is the New World Report with my colleagues Ernesto Araújo, former foreign minister of the Republic of Brazil, and Alejandro Pena Esclusa, member of the opposition in Venezuela, traveling in the region. He's an author, and he's now in Ecuador. But I call on Alejandro to observe Bolivia, where the report from the Reuters now is that Morales is pressing the case for a slow-motion coup against the elected President Paz, who has very few tools other than the military, which he's reluctant to use because it alienates and creates more troubles than you've got with blockades around his capital city and shortages. The blockades in some part are being led by men and women with grievances, but in a large part they're being run by a man named Evo Morales, who is associated with narco-terrorism for years. Alejandro, we just have a few minutes. What does the Bolivia crisis mean for the people of the region? Is this a positive if Paz wins, or does it say that we can't solve Morales?
1: In the beginning, when this crisis started, I was dubious. I didn't know where it was going, what was going to happen, and I thought that Rodrigo Paz, the president, was acting in a weak way. But now I think, as the days pass by, I think Rodrigo Paz has acted very intelligent, because Evo Morales, he wanted to provoke violence, to have a few death people, and then say that it was a genocide committed by the government. So what Rodrigo Paz, the president of Bolivia, did, he just waited and developed a strategy of dividing the people supporting Evo Morales.

0: and put him in jail because he's committed so many crimes. But he always has managed to be there, to continue in politics, to create chaos inside of Bolivia. But this time he has it very difficultly, as a very difficult for him. And one more important thing I would say is that during these days of blockades and crisis, Bolivia has received all the support from the U.S. and from the members of the Shield of the Americas, this right-wing movement covering all Latin America. So I think in the next few days, we will see the end of the crisis in Bolivia.
1: Ernesto, we talked about this before, a large border between Brazil and Bolivia. Lula da Silva has evidenced concern for Bolivia over the years, but not for President Paz. Is this a mystery about Lula da Silva, or does he actually support Evo Morales? By keeping silent, it could appear that he does.
2: Well, I think that's the case, John. He wouldn't go out in the streets supporting Evo Morales. This would be very unpopular in Brazil for the election he's running shortly. So, but yeah, he could, of course, lend much more support to Rodrigo Paz. That's one thing. And another is what's happening under the table in terms of support to Evo Morales. But at least if Lula came about, it was strong political support for Rodrigo Paz, he could help a lot, and he's not doing that. He doesn't want to do that. Just to give a precedent, back in 2020, I think there were similar protests in Ecuador. The left wing of Rafael Correa, the former president, wanted to topple the elected president, Lenin Moreno, and Brazil then, under President Bolsonaro, and I was the foreign minister, we lent strong political support to the elected government, and that, I think, helped, of course, but was not the only element, but it helped them go forward and face that opposition and defeat that attempted coup. So, countries have to be united, like Alejandro said. The big thing now is that you have the Shield of the Americas, you have U.S. support, you have growing support, reciprocal support from anti-crime right-wing systems, regimes, governments across the region. So it comes back to that. Lula is showing how isolated he is by the fact that he cannot really influence, I think, in a decisive fashion, the situation and save Evo Morales.
1: Ernesto Araújo, former foreign minister of the Republic of Brazil. Alejandro Pena Esclusa, he is traveling in Ecuador for the next weeks, for the next week, and we will be keen on getting his reports about the freedom and safety of the people of Ecuador after a period of violence. Is Noboa effective? Is he moving effectively? That's the big question to ask about the threat to security. What the formula I get from these two gentlemen is, if you provide security, prosperity will follow. Is that the case in Ecuador? Is that the case in Venezuela ahead? Is that the case in Colombia ahead? To be continued. This is the New World Report. I'm John Batchelor.
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1: Dryden's Dad. I'm Joe Salzone, and this is a moment of 607 history. Although not the founder of Dryden, Edward Griswold was given the nickname Father of Dryden Village. According to the Dryden Town Historical Society, the writers of the Centennial History of the Town of Dryden bestowed that nickname on Griswold in 1898 for his active role in establishing the village at its present-day location. Griswold is also credited with donating an acre of land, which would become known as the Pioneer Cemetery, later restored in the mid-1960s. He also donated some 40 acres of land to a local blacksmith so he would live in Dryden. Historians believe Griswold first arrived in the village with his wife and their son and daughter in the early 1800s and built a house near Lee Road. Griswold would live to the age of 84 before he passed away in 1843. I'm Joe Salzone, and that's been a moment of 607 history from News Talk WHCU.
2: Much is said about the beauty of this area. I'm Les with New York State Parks. We truly have some of the most beautiful areas in the entire country, including our magnificent gorges, and they can also be hazardous. That's why we at New York State Parks and Recreation have marked areas to maximize not only their beauty, but also safe enjoyment for everyone. Please be safe and stay on the marked trails and swim only in designated swimming areas. Make the smart choice and come back to our parks again and again.
3: One that wants shelter. It is voluntary, and they are welcome to be there 24 hours a day.
4: Staying in California, Chico officials confirm reports of an active shooter at the Butte County Library. Police say two are dead, one person in custody. They do not believe there is an ongoing threat. A spokesperson for Minority Leader Chuck Schumer says Senate Democrats plan on forcing a vote on the House-passed Iran War Powers Resolution tomorrow. This is ABC News.
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7: Tonight, cloudy with patchy fog, low 54. Tuesday, clouds will give way to partly sunny skies, the 5-degree guarantee 73. Tuesday night, mostly clear, low 51. And for Wednesday, partly sunny with warmer temperatures, high 78. For your complete first warning forecast, tune to WENY News. I'm Chief Meteorologist Joe Veras.
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0: I'm John Batchelor. Gordon Chang, at Gordon G. Chang, my colleague and co-host. China, the People's Republic of China, assumed and guaranteed to be an adversary of the United States of America for some years. And yet, we welcome Bill Gertz, our colleague, national security correspondent for the Washington Times, author of, most recently, Deceiving the Sky, Inside Communist China's Drive for Global Supremacy. Bill, as I understand your story in the Washington Times, the State Department, in conjunction with USAID, late in the Trump first term, decided it was a good idea to counter Chinese influence, especially malign influence in the United States, and drew up a budget and hired interagency actors and went at the work of what I presume to be an up-to-date version of Radio Free Europe, a worthy goal to push back against the deceptions and what you'd have to say, deliberate hostility of the People's Republic of China. But your story says that we don't know how they did for all the money they spent. How much did they spend, and how does it work in Washington when we don't have an assessment? Good evening to you, Bill.
1: Good evening. Thank you for having me. This is an important story that appears to have come out of the DOGE effort, the Department of Government Efficiency efforts to try and hold government accountable. In this case, it was Congress, however, in its General Government Accountability Office, or GAO. And they just released a report recently, which said that Congress had provided the State Department and the U.S. Agency for International Development with $1.6 billion for programs designed to counteract Chinese coercion, military exports, and other malign activities, like the Belt and Road Initiative. It was called the Countering Chinese Influence Fund. But unfortunately, an audit that was done by the GAO found that about $1.2 billion was spent, but there was no evaluation. They didn't look at how this money was spent, who spent it, and whether it had any impact in blunting this massive global Chinese influence effort.
0: Is $1.2 billion too small to get anybody's notice in Washington? Is it just regarded what we called 50 years ago chump change?
1: Well, you know, I mean, compared to the Chinese Communist Party's United Front Work Department, congressional investigators estimate that they're spending $11 billion a year to promote the communist narratives around the world. So, yeah, a lot of money is misspent in Washington. Hopefully the Trump administration will get a handle on it and really take care of the taxpayers' money.
0: What was the time frame for this, the $1.2
1: billion? The time period in this GAO report talked about 2020 to 2023, which is the period when the statistics were provided, although there was a lot of erroneous data provided by state and USAID. And then in January 2025, the Trump administration put a halt on all foreign aid. So the program was basically halted in January 2025. It's not clear from the report whether they're going to resume spending the rest of the $1.6 billion. I think they need to, and I think they really need to take care that this is really an information warfare program that needs to be carried out. We don't do information warfare very well. Unfortunately, the Chinese communists do.
0: Gordon, you have a question for Bill.
2: Bill, excuse me. Bill, during the Cold War, the U.S. did information warfare against the Soviet Union, and we were very effective. Why are we not effective with regard to the Chinese? Is it a question of money, or is it a question of management, or a question of strategy?
1: I really think that it's a reflection of how expert the Chinese Communist Party has been in controlling information narratives around the world. As I mentioned, they're spending at least $11 billion annually to shape public opinion in the United States, around the world. And it's been very, very effective. You can see it in people who come out with, and I followed this for decades covering China for the Washington Times, where people would say, oh, China's not a threat. We heard that for many, many years. China's not a threat. They don't pose a threat. They're just an economic power. And even back in one of the Bush administrations, the narrative changed to, oh, we want a strong China. It was as if somehow China had been able to influence our policymakers in such a strong way. Luckily, that is ending now. I think that there's a broad political, economic, and military consensus that China poses the most serious economic and military threat across the board, an existential threat to the United States.
0: Mr. Biden and Mr. Trump have had, in the past, very different ways of approaching China as an adversary. I mean different as in I can't spend the time to describe the details, but we can agree they're not in the same hemisphere when it comes to China. Is that a problem for a budget that is supposed to be over two administrations, conceived in late Trump and applied in Biden? They just disagree over the emphasis. I'm trying to figure out why you wouldn't spend this money wisely. It would empower you.
1: I think that there's plus and minuses on both sides. I would say that the first Trump administration revolutionized policy towards China. And I credit then Secretary of State Mike Pompeo and his top China advisor, Miles Yu, with really revolutionizing it. No longer was this idea China's not a threat. They got rid of that. They began to recognize the threat. It continued somewhat during the Biden administration, after the first Trump administration, but obviously it was not the same. The people running the China policy had a very naive approach to communist China. They didn't really understand the nature of the ideology which is motivating it. I mean, there are people today in both government and think tank positions who think that China is not really a communist nation, but yet all the signs point to them being hardcore, and especially at the top, Xi Jinping, hardcore Marxist-Leninists. Now, they call their ideology socialism with Chinese characteristics, but it's essentially a Stalinist version of communism.
0: Gordon, you have a question.
2: Bill, is there a split in the current administration on China? We hear the president say some very favorable things about Xi Jinping and China in general, and yet we also can read these reports about how the United States is trying to oppose China. What's going on in Trump, too?
1: I think there are definitely factions within the MAGA movement in government. I think there's what I would call a traditionalist conservative approach. And I would put the person in charge of that as Secretary of State Marco Rubio, who's also the National Security Advisor. And then there are what I would say kind of neo-isolationists, people who think that there's no more serious problems than what the United States is facing. And each side makes their own case, but it's very difficult to do both at the same time. And I think that's kind of being reflected in the Trump administration's policies. They've basically, since the summit meeting between Xi Jinping and President Trump, in Beijing, there's been what I call a detente policy. And this is based on, and you can see it somewhat reflected in the Pentagon policies, where they're dialing back the rhetoric, they're dialing back the threat assessments of China. It's definitely something that's a major concern for me, who basically, my reporting, I'm doing about 90% looking at China's security and military issues.
0: Gordon, we recently talked about the activity at Scarborough Shoal, very much a provocation, not only of the Philippines, it's their ocean, but also the United States. Does that mean dialing back? We protest, but we don't intervene?
2: Well, John, we have not intervened. The U.S. Navy does pay some attention to Scarborough, but we're not doing what is necessary to deter the Chinese. And their activities at Scarborough has become so much more belligerent and provocative, especially with this floating structure that they towed out to the shoal on May 20, and which they kept there until recently. China is continually probing, and the United States is not responding. That's Scarborough Shoal is critical.
0: That's the puzzle, Bill. This is a fact. This isn't an opinion. Scarborough Shoal is a provocation. And that it's very difficult to translate that into not an adversary, People's Republic.
1: I think the entire China threat to the South China Sea is extremely dangerous. This is a waterway that's international waterways, a number of nations there, a number
0: seconds,
1: of real
0: Bill.
1: Asian tigers.
0: 30 seconds, go ahead.
1: And the Chinese are trying to claim control of this entire waterway. They've built military facilities And I can remember a military commander a number of years ago saying that China essentially can control the $1.2 trillion in trade annually through that South China Sea from these new military facilities on the disputed islands in the South China Sea.
0: Bill Gertz of the Washington Times, Gordon Chang at Gordon G. Chang. I'm John Batchelor.
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0: I'm John Batchelor. The United States Air Force, Gordon Chang and I are joined by our colleague Blaine Holtz, General Blaine Holtz, United States Air Force retired, to comment on the Air Force's creative ways of dealing with aircraft that become famous, are famous, will be famous. Gordon, you have a question about one that was famous. Good evening.
1: Good evening, John. Blaine, the A-10, the Warthog, the tank killer, has been authorized through fiscal year 30. After the Air Force tried to kill it before, but it seems like they're trying to deny funding for the A-10 extension. What's going on?
2: Yeah, so the Air Force has tried to put a stake into the heart of the A-10 for as long as I had served since 1989. It was actually, full disclosure, my first choice out of pilot training. I love that airplane. But it gets down to roles and missions and arguments about priorities for the Air Force. To defend the Air Force on this issue, the Air Force has picked up so many missions since the 80s, cyber, space. Now they have Space Force underneath them. And it's very hard because you only get so much out of the budget when the Joint Chiefs all fight for it in the spring. So in the Air Force's priorities, well, okay, we just need to deliver on the close air support mission. How about we shift that to standoff weapons on B-1, B-52, other platforms so we can get the same effect? The problem is you're giving up capability if you let go of the A-10 because an A-10 is a titanium bathtub that gets down low and slow and can loiter a real long time and respond to time-sensitive targets immediately. And it also reassures our joint partners, in specifically infantry, Marine Corps, Army, that we're there, we're over the top, we got their backs, and we'll have tanks even higher that they can go get a sip of gas and keep going at them. I think we need to examine whether the close air support mission remains with the Air Force. If the Air Force continues this belligerent stance on the A-10, what we should be doing is developing an A-11 or an A-12 and catch our attack aircraft up with the times. There is no obsolescence in the need for an A-10 platform.
0: United States Army Air Force, 1943, the old days. I read a new book about it, The Impossible Factory, about Skunk Works. But this is before Skunk Works. The Air Force said, we need something to cover the gap between when our fighters have to turn back for fuel and when the bombers reach the target over Germany or over the Pacific. We need something. And so they went to work for about, I think, 50 days and came up with the P-38, the fastest, strangest aircraft ever built. It had long range. It had speed. Pilots loved it. The Germans hated it. They were frightened of it. Why can't we do that now? So simple.
2: We can do it. That's the problem, is in order to do it, we've got to reform procurement, tame the Congress, tame the staffers, block the free hands that the lobbyist firms have and the military industrial complex that by no accident is headquartered in Roslyn and Crystal City right next to the Pentagon. So if the mafioso machine is not dealt with, we're not going to be able to innovate very fast and field equipment as fast as we did in the golden age, which was the 50s. You want a bomber? We'll make one in 50 days. We need to get back to that because our enemy plans for that. The other thing is we can't afford to buy things that are 20 times more expensive than our enemies. Otherwise, I can just run the math and show you when we lose the war. And so we've got to rethink procurement. And I would urge Secretary of War Hegseth to make that his number one priority.
0: Gordon, you have a question.
1: Blaine, it takes, 10, 15 years from the time that some Air Force unit says they want something to the time they actually get it? That would seem to me to be impossible, because what you get at the end of that train is something which is obsolete. But while we're talking about old planes, you mentioned the B-52. There is now a modernization program for the B-52, the B-52J. Which is an indication of how old the B-52 is. What's going on with the modernization program, and what does it mean for the Air Force?
2: So now you get to where the Air Force talks about their airplane completely differently. While the A-10 is old and decrepit and we need to get rid of it, the same Air Force will tell you, no, the B-52 has got to be in the inventory until it has met a service life of 100 years, which is, I'm a pilot, so let's do the math on that. Let's suppose the Wright Flyer was brought into the military inventory in 1909. We would retire it in 2009. Is that the idea? Now, I understand

0: technology curves are different. But what you should understand is, as much as it is a very different airplane, new avionics, new engines, new everything inside, it's still the same iron. It is. You can see it on radar far, far away. The reason that the Air Force is doing this is because we have a lot of B-52 tails. Tails is important. We don't have a lot of B-2 tails, and we don't have a lot of B-21 Liberty tails planned, and we're retiring the B-1. So it's a bomber conundrum, and it gets to the exact same place. It's all about our broken procurement system. And inside of that procurement system is a thing called vendor lock, where the company that sold us the airplane, in this case Boeing, gets to monopolize and own that supply chain of spare parts forever. So why would they have any incentive for you to fly anything different? That's how we get airplanes in the inventory that last this long, or are dragged into these lifespans that they don't need to be.
1: One moment.
2: John, just a moment.
1: Yeah.
2: There is an interesting story about the B-52 longevity. In the Pentagon, at the entrance, there's this big photograph of a B-52 with a pilot, his father, and his grandfather,
0: yep,
2: all three of them being B-52 pilots. And now we're talking about a fourth generation where you're going to have the great-grandson be a B-52 yep pilot flying that same airframe.
0: If you don't have a better example of why we need, I mean, if you could find a better example of why we need procurement reform, I'd be willing to listen to it. But I have seen families signing, you know, into the gear wells with magic marker, the granddad, the dad, and the kid. And it's ridiculous. It's ridiculous. We think it's a moment of pride. I think it's a moment of embarrassment. We should be developing things fast and cheaply in this era of technology. And it's corruption and a good old boy system and monopolies and disrespect of antitrust laws that enables these things to happen.
3: Do they purposely play zero-sum games? My plane wins, yours must lose. Is that on purpose?
0: Oh, gosh, John, yes. And it happens in every single widget across the entire Department of War. And so it all just gets down to Air Force, here's your pot of money. This is $63 billion. By the way, at the end of the budget cycle, we're taking 5% of that back. So just go ahead and do your cut drill and tell us what you're buying for $63 billion. And it doesn't really matter whether you might need $83 billion because you have to do the close air support mission, because all the generals will make nice with each other. They'll go into what we call posture season to storm the hill with their budget request. And what they don't do is look at the threat, look at the enemy, and say, okay, this is the age of my Air Force, the age of my jets. This is what technology I have in play. I have to have an Air Force that looks like this, and it costs this much. And if it's more than it was, well, too bad. But last I checked, we're getting $1.5 trillion into defense now. I want to know where that money's going, because really that's ample money to modernize our forces. And it gets back to, well, then there must be something broken with how we buy things. And I can tell you, the biggest problem is not even in the Pentagon. It's that unholy trinity of industry, lobbyists, and the Congress, and building widgets in every single congressional district, no matter how inefficient it is.
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10: From ABC News, I'm Stephanie Officer. At this hour, Vice President J.D. Vance is on his way back to the U.S. from Switzerland to update President Trump on what he calls progress in the peace talks with Iran. ABC's Mary Bruce.
11: That is a major milestone.
10: Vice President J.D. Vance, who led the talks over the weekend, says he got a big concession out of Iran, that they will now allow international nuclear inspectors into the country.
11: Permanently ending a nuclear weapons program in Iran.
10: But that promise of nuclear inspectors was the same promise made under President Obama's deal that Trump tore up. And despite Vance's words, Iranian state media reports Iran has made no new nuclear commitments. A terrifying shootout in Montreal today, Canada's second largest city. At least two people killed, including a police officer. ABC's Pierre Thomas.
12: The horror unfolding around 11:30 a.m. near a high-rise building with a grocery store and a restaurant on the first floor. The Montreal police crouching behind cars, opening fire. Suspect then appears with a long gun, dressed in camouflage, firing shots at close range. For nearly 3 hours, authorities urging residents to shelter in place. Police confirming a civilian and a police officer killed, a second officer wounded. Investigators confirming the lone gunman was also killed.
10: Colombia, the latest Latin American country to have chosen more conservative leadership. This weekend, Abelardo de la Espirella, a Trump-endorsed outsider, called the White House to tell President Trump he'd won.
13: He called me at 8:30 in the evening just to thank me very much. And I said, you ran a great campaign. He's El Tigre, right?
14: Yeah.
10: De la Espirella appears to have bested his opponent, Ivan Cepeda, by about 251,000 votes. But an official winner has not yet been declared. Still the president, Trump, celebrating the lawyer and business owner nicknamed El Tigre. You're listening to ABC News.

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4: WHCU. A new proposed rule by the Trump administration might make it more costly to become a U.S. citizen. The administration is proposing to raise the fee to file a citizenship form from $760 to $1,330, an increase of 75%. The current fees, they say, don't cover the cost of the application process.
2: The increase would come after a 60-day public comment period. Reconsideration fees would also rise by about $650. The Guthrie family still searching for answers in the disappearance of their mother, Nancy, taken from her Arizona home in February. Now investigators are confirming there was a second ransom note. ABC chief investigative correspondent Aaron Katursky with that story.
5: Nearly 5 months after Nancy Guthrie was taken from her home by a masked man in the middle of the night, ABC News can disclose the contents of a second ransom note the family received in the days after she vanished. The first note demanded millions in cryptocurrency. Sources tell ABC News the second note claimed Guthrie had died shortly after she was taken and was buried in nature, something her daughter Savannah Guthrie appeared to reference days later in an Instagram post.
6: We beg you now.
2: Grammy-winning hitmaker Clive Davis has died in New York City. He was 94 and passed away from age-related illness. Davis discovered, signed, or guided the careers of a slew of artists, including Whitney Houston, Alicia Keys, and Patti Smith. Stephanie Office.
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9: Tonight remaining cloudy with patchy fog, low 54. Tuesday early clouds followed by a partly sunny afternoon, the 5-degree guarantee 73. Tuesday night mostly clear, low 51. And for Wednesday, partly sunny, high 78. For your complete First 20 forecast, tune to WENY News. I'm Chief Meteorologist Joe Barris.
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0: I'm John Batchelor, Bill Raggio, Senior Fellow for Foundation for Defense of Democracy, my colleague and co-host, and we welcome Jonathan Saya of the Foundation for the Defense of Democracies to identify in Switzerland the goal of the negotiators for the Islamic Republic of Iran. Why are they there, and what do they want, and what will make them go home satisfied that the war is over? Jonathan, a very good evening to you. Is there one goal or several goals that we can be certain Iran wants from these conversations? Good day to you.
1: Good day to you. We know the regime has been desperate for an economic lifeline, and any form of sanction waiver, maybe in the short term, would get it going, but they're looking for something systemic. Maybe unfrozen assets in the billions would suffice, I think, at least temporarily for the Islamic Republic. Now, parallel to that, you see an emboldened regime that is demanding more than what even I expected. So they want to solidify their control, not only over the Strait of Hormuz, but now over their proxies in Lebanon as well. And just looking at the MOU draft and how much it's at least recognizing an extent of Iranian rights in itself, I think, was staggering. So when you look at it from the Islamic Republic's perspective, they are in the early stages of maybe getting what they asked for. But again, hearing some rhetoric coming from Washington, the sequencing is unclear as to what steps Tehran needs to take before it's granted any form of relief.
0: Bill, you have a question.
2: John, just as we're recording this, this popped up in my inbox. Issuance of Iran-related general license. The U.S. authorized the production, delivery, and sale of crude oil, petrochemical products, and petroleum products of Iranian origin through August 21st, 2026. So the U.S. has already granted Iran access to money, even as it's saying it's shutting down the Strait of Hormuz. How do you make sense of any of this? Is this the Trump administration caving to Iran? What are we looking at here, John?
1: It's hard not to characterize it like that, Bill, unfortunately. And you're talking about an administration that was the architect of the greatest leverage against the Islamic Republic, started with the first maximum pressure campaign. It went on to get further developed under Trump, really innovative approach as to how you can curb Iranian, not only oil, but just steel exports. I mean, really, you name it. And then you had the naval blockade. That was the final nail in the coffin. They could not even smuggle oil to China. And we effectively lifted all that. And let's say if the MOU was a straight for straight agreement in a sense that we lift the blockade, they stop attacking vessels. Maybe that could have been more or less seen as a positive development. But they're getting sanctions relief for something that, according to international law, is the responsibility to do. You can't just attack vessels. So I think that my fear is the sanctions waiver is the first of many. And I think J.D. Vance earlier today said actually the $300 billion or some of the unfrozen assets would be in form of a credit line obligating Iran to only purchase from American farmers soy and whatnot. I don't know if Tehran's going to agree to that. I don't know what mechanism is in place to ensure that the regime is not going to somehow launder some of these funds. The devil is in the details, and we yet to hear any.
0: I want to go to, from the Iranian point of view, you say they need an economic lifeline. The state within a state, the IRGC, needs to rebuild everything. And I do not see in the MOU or in the conversations on the sidelines any significant understanding of where the money's going. Is that to be left to the decision-making by Mujtabai or whatever his leadership? We're not sending money to the Iranian people. We're sending money to the Guard, the IRGC, and the Al-Quds Force.
1: That's directly where it would be funded. And the MOU rather explicitly said it's about reestablishing, I think, the capabilities of the Islamic Republic. It's really out in the open. And this regime saw its missiles as what saved it from absolute collapse. So they have every reason to recreate that. And it's going to take them a while, which is probably why they're a bit paranoid, because the stockpile is at whatever state it's in. Doesn't change the fact that their manufacturing capabilities have greatly been degraded. They need to, of course, re-up those. And unconfirmed reports talking about how Hezbollah is reassured to get some of the funds. We have a very thorough idea as to how the regime is going to spend that. It's really a matter of whether we have some sort of a mechanism in place to ensure that it's at least, quote unquote, for humanitarian good. Or if it's, and I think what J.D. Vance said was interesting when he said they want to ensure that the money will be spent for the Iranian people, but there's no mechanism to sustain that.
0: I was making sure I hadn't missed a mechanism. Bill, you have a question.
2: John, the Iranians walked out of talks this weekend as J.D. Vance was in attendance. How is this an intentional move to slight Vance? And how is this perceived amongst the Iranian people?
1: The main challenge for the average Iranian watching this was started with the ceasefire, really, and it's just been downhill since then. I think people on the ground realized that maybe this war was not what it promised to be, or there was a change in calculus, or what really Iranians, are, a lot of them are thinking, is that it was a shift in strategy between the United States and Israel. So interestingly enough, more eyes are really looking at Israel and Bibi more so than Trump now, which is understandable from an average Iranian perspective. But listen, diplomats walking in and out, somehow they walk out, but they also maintain some delegation there to talk about technical stuff. I think you were right to say it was a response maybe to Trump's threats. And I think the reappearing theme here is that regime officials don't want to be seen as desperate. They want to come off as the ones that are holding down the line, and they're the ones that are calling the shots. And how this been carried out, it's hard to prove otherwise.
0: Barack Obama used the metaphor red line, so I'm going to pick it up. Is Hezbollah a red line for Tehran, or are they ready to negotiate without resolving Lebanon?
1: If you asked me this maybe a month or two ago, I would have absolutely said, why would that be a red line? The Islamic Republic has major other issues that it's worried about. But it seems like that's not the case. This fragile truce was about to fall apart, according to both parties and leaked reports, simply over Hezbollah. And that's something that the regime has never claimed to be a red line. That is really significant in a sense that this is how much they think they can impose on the administration. And listening to J.D. Vance discuss how there needs to be a mechanism in place to ensure that Israeli responses to Hezbollah aggressions do not spiral, quote unquote, out of control. Again, I think the view here is that we can't expect anything from Tehran's terror proxies, so let's restrain our allies further somehow to maybe appease the regime or get behavior change from them. And I think it's a matter of time until Trump also realizes that the nature of the regime is to provoke through the gray area and through these proxies. You cannot change that behavior.
0: Bill, we have a minute. Quick question.
2: Yeah, John, my theory is that the Iranians, that this was as designed. The Iranians want to drive a wedge between the U.S. and Israel by restraining, as well as delay any negotiations over the nuclear deal by linking the Israel-Hezbollah conflict to this peace agreement. Would you agree with that assessment?
0: 30 seconds, John.
1: I do, because under the MOU, it says that they can only get into discussing nuclear developments as long as the major articles are met, and all the major articles are about providing economic relief for Tehran. So they're in their sweet spot. They can get the money that they think they're promised to. They drive a wedge between Israel and Washington, and they don't give up any other nuclear file or material or leverage.
0: Jonathan Saya, Foundation for the Defense of Democracy. It's Bill Raggio. He keeps a long word journal where you can find Jonathan's reporting. Bill is a senior fellow for the Foundation for Defense of Democracy. So I'm John.
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0: I'm John Batchelor, Bill Raggio colleague. He is the senior fellow at the Foundation for Defense of Democracies, keeps the Longword Journal, where you can find routinely reporting by Bridget Toomey of the Foundation for Defense of Democracies. And today, Bridget's taking us to a region I have not visited for many decades. This is the Gulf of Aden. You will recall late in the Clinton presidency, October of 2000, right before the election, there was an attack on the USS Cole by Al-Qaeda operatives who famously approached the final explosion, raising a tribute in some fashion, mocking the Americans as they rammed in and almost sank an Arleigh Burke-class destroyer. We're looking now, all these decades later, at the Gulf of Aden because an increase in piracy. Bridget, a very good evening to you. What is the United Kingdom Maritime Trade Operations Center, and what does it tell us about what's going on the Gulf of Aden and all along the Somalia coastline? Good evening to you.
1: Good evening, John. So the UKMTO is it's operated by the British Navy, and it's I largely use it for its alert services. It's a service for shippers and maritime seagoers, but it provides security alerts and especially maintains the status of bad actors in the waterways around the Arabian Peninsula, in the Gulf of Aden, the Red Sea, Indian Ocean, places like that. And it provides really good data on, what are commercial vessels confronting in the region. And they've been putting out, in their regular reporting, they've been noting a lot of, or an increase in attacks in the past couple of months. Really, it started at the end of April, off the coast of Yemen and off the coast of Somalia, pirate attacks. Or generally, UKMTO doesn't, make assumptions. It just provides the details of what the ships are reporting. And many have been approached by small skiffs, one or two at a time, that fire on these vessels. A lot of the vessels now, because of the danger in the Red Sea and the Gulf of Aden, have security on them. So they fire back, and eventually the skiffs go away. But three ships in the end of April and early May were captured by pirates, taken off the coast of Somalia, taken two off the coast of Somalia, and they're being held for ransom effectively.
0: This is the Red Sea and the Gulf of Aden, which is part of the passageway from the Suez Canal to the Indian Ocean Basin and vice versa. The Strait of Hormuz and the Persian Gulf are not here. That's the other side of the peninsula. So any disruption of the Red Sea traffic is profound because of the troubles in the Strait of Hormuz, the passageway there. At the same time, we're talking about something that I should remember more clearly than I do, which is why I go to my friend Bill Raggio. This was the early part of the 20th century, the Somali pirates. Were they ever linked to Al-Qaeda or terrorist organizations, Bill?
2: Yes, they have. So the pirates, think of it, they're but one of many criminal slash terror networks that operate in the region. When, as Bridget rightly notes in her article discussing this, that we haven't seen this rate of piracy off the coast of Somalia since 2011. Well, what was happening in 2011 that that piracy spiked off the coast of Somalia? And I will tell you that the answer to that is Al-Qaeda was Shabab, which is Al-Qaeda's branch in East Africa, particularly Somalia, was highly active. They controlled Mogadishu, the capital, Mogadishu, and almost all of central and southern Somalia. So these go hand in hand. As terrorist organizations rise, instability rises, and the ability of international organizations, and particularly the Somalis, which can, the Somali government, Somali military, which can deal with the pirates, when they're weak, the pirates gain in strength. And what we're seeing now in Somalia today is that Shabab is back on the rise. Now, they don't control Mogadishu, but they do control significant portions of southern and central Somalia. Now, the other thing is these groups do, the pirates do interact with groups like the Houthis, with Al-Qaeda, with the Islamic State. There's a lot of weapons smuggling that goes on back and forth from Yemen to Somalia and other countries. And the pirates, who are out to hijack shipments, they're coordinating with terrorists to look the other way to allow shipments. They don't want to, hijack the wrong shipment. That's bad business.
0: You have a question for Bridget, Bill.
2: Yes, Bridget. the have you detected any linkages between the Somali pirates and the Houthis? Could you attribute some rise in their strength with the Houthis' continued dominance in Yemen?
1: So the Houthis' ongoing, their success in Yemen, and

0: written on this, that there is evidence from local sources that the Houthis have provided some weapons or some GPS devices to Somali pirates. But as you were saying, all of these actors, the different terror groups and criminal actors, they have no qualms about working with any sort of other bad actor, and they can find kind of benefit from promoting these illicit groups.
1: My understanding of the original pirates, the ones back in the early part of this decade, is that it was about a cash and carry business. They wanted money. Is there any different with these pirates? You said they captured three boats. I guess that's ransom, right? They're waiting. They're kidnappers also.
0: Yeah, these pirates, they're still in it for the money. These the three vessels that they've taken are being held for ransom. I believe one is at 10 million, or it was at 10 million a little while ago. I'm not sure if they've upped the price or lowered it, but they're looking to turn a profit on these ships.
1: Where were they taken? On which side of in the Red Sea or in the Gulf of Aden, or all the same?
0: So these ships are taken in the Gulf of Aden or in the waters around Somalia. So I have not seen evidence that the pirates have transited Bab el-Mandeb, the choke point at the southern end of the Red Sea. Inside the Red Sea, the chaos and the danger there is really the Houthis. And it's when you pass Bab el-Mandeb, you're still at risk of a Houthi drone or a Houthi missile if they decided to fire on ships again. But at that point, it starts to be other actors that are, the small craft, the ones that are coming from that side of Bab el-Mandeb.
1: Hey, Bill, where's civilization? Where's security? This sounds like Terry and the Pirates from the 19th century.
2: Yeah, I mean, look, this is what happens when you have weak governance, when you have space, ungoverned spaces. And that's why the piracy thrives off the coast of Somalia. You have a government that squabbles amongst itself, often more than it does fight with Shabab. And when you have that type of situation, crime like piracy and, drug smuggling, all of weapon smuggling, all of those things thrive in weak, ungoverned spaces.
1: Still, Bill, the attack on the coal, that was Al-Qaeda calling card. That was bin Laden looking to the big game in 2001.
2: Yeah, absolutely. Yemen at that point in time,
1: right?
2: Al-Qaeda was growing, and these are threats that we have to be aware of. The pirates, they're using small craft.
1: Right.
2: Al-Qaeda figured it could use small craft to hit an American warship, and it was a very successful tactic.
1: Bridget Toomey, Bill Raggio, Foundation for Defense of Democracies. The Pirates are back. I'm John Batchelor.
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1: 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The travel along Route 54A is considered one of the most scenic in the United States. 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
3: There are severe thunderstorm warnings from Twin Rivers, New Jersey to Greensboro, North Carolina, and that is marching east. But we also have severe thunderstorm watches that have had embedded tornadoes confirmed even in parts of Wyoming and Nebraska. Flood watches from Louisiana up to West Virginia, because these storms are carrying with them 2-inch-per-hour rainfall rates or even greater.
4: Millions of honeybees escaped a Texas neighborhood after a semi-trailer of 400 hives tipped over. This is ABC News.
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7: Tonight, cloudy with patchy fog, low 54. Tuesday, clouds will give way to partly sunny skies, the 5-degree guarantee 73. Tuesday night, mostly clear, low 51. And for Wednesday, partly sunny with warmer temperatures, high 78. For your complete first warning forecast, tune to WENY News. I'm Chief Meteorologist Joe Varis.
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0: I'm John Batchelor. Bill Raggio, Senior Fellow, Foundation for Defense of Democracy, joins me as my co-host. And we go to our man in the Middle East, Edmund Fitton Brown, once ambassador from the United Kingdom in Yemen, a UN official for many years in these same regions dealing with the diplomacy and the tragedy. And now we have everything combined for a conversation that is said to be underway on and off in Switzerland between the United States of America, represented by the Vice President, Mr. Vance, and the Islamic Republic of Iran, represented by the Foreign Minister and now and again the leader of the legislature. However, importantly, sitting in the room as mediators, as arbiters, as referees, as helpmates, is the representative from the government of Pakistan and a representative from the government of Qatar. That's the setting. The discussion at hand is what is to be done first to step away from the war fighting that's been going on in the Middle East these last years, not just months or weeks. And also, the Strait of Hormuz, the suspect nuclear weapons program, the arsenal of missiles that Iran has used to launch against its neighbors, and also there's the general understanding that Iran is a bad actor for many years with surrogate armies such as Hezbollah in Lebanon. Mr. Ambassador Edmund, I come to you with an impossible task, which is to sort this out and guide us to what might be the goal of Tehran, what might be the goal of Washington in these conversations. Good evening to you.
1: Good evening, John. It's great to be with you. Sorting this out, that's a big ask. But the first question you ask about Tehran's goals, I think we can, and that's relatively easy to answer. In the sense the Iranians have never really changed their goals. Their goals remain ultimately to annihilate the state of Israel, secondarily to do as much harm as they can to the West and to American influence, ideally expelling America from the region if they could. They would love to see the United States entirely withdraw from the Middle East. And of course, you know, they've been pursuing that policy for the last 4.5 decades. The curious thing about the Iranian objectives is that they haven't really changed. You know, in a way, you would think that having taken the hammerings that they did last year and this year, that maybe they would adapt or adjust their objectives, but there's no sign of that. And of course, because when, I think to their surprise, they found that the US really didn't have the patience or the stomach to continue the campaign at a point when the US had a stranglehold on the Iranian economy through the naval blockade. Nevertheless, the US has taken its foot off. And so the Iranians are now sort of pushing and watching the door surprisingly open to them. And of course, you know, their style is not to sort of say, well, let's stop when we get to a position we regard as a reasonable compromise. They're just going to keep pushing until they extract the maximum concession that they can. I think we can add to their objectives effectively since the 28th of February. One of them, of course, is to drive a wedge between the United States and Israel, and they're having some success in that. Another is to help their proxies to recover, especially Lebanese Hezbollah, which, again, the Israelis have done a good job of diminishing Lebanese Hezbollah. But, of course, the Iranians are deliberately linking that to the ceasefire in the hope that they can ultimately weaken the Israelis on their northern front. And then, of course, the last thing we can add is that the Iranians now understand the full power of the leverage that they have over the Strait of Hormuz. And they will also have a weather eye on the leverage that the Houthis have on the Red Sea and the Bab al-Mandab. So the question is the U.S. going to recognize that it has made a mistake with this MOU? Or is it simply going to sort of continue to play the Iranian game and watch the Iranians make these increasing gains? And as you said, the mediators are not honest brokers. They are in Pakistan and Qatar. They're both clearly on Iran's side, and they're both especially anti-Israeli to the extent that that they don't even have relations with Israel. They don't recognize Israel as a country, as having the right to exist. So we are in a real pickle.
0: Bill, you have a question for the ambassador.
2: Hello, Edmund. So last week, immediately after this MOU was agreed upon, President Trump said that it would have taken weeks, or that he could have continued bombing for weeks, if not months, and the Strait of Hormuz still wouldn't have been opened. What message does this send to the Iranian leadership?
1: Well, it's a bad message, isn't it, Bill? And I mean, what he says is true, and as far as it goes, bombing wouldn't have done it. But actually, the blockade, which was not bombing, that was actually having an effect. You know, effectively, the US had checkmated the Iranian strategy. But it only worked if the US was willing to take continuing pain over oil prices and, you know, the fact that the president perceived he was taking political hits. There was, of course, a faster way of reopening the Strait of Hormuz, but that would have involved ground troops. And once you get into ground troops, you get into casualties and you get the accusation that you have started a forever war, which was supposed to be the whole point of many people voting for the president, was to avoid future forever wars. So I think, you know, this is the point that the US has proved not to have the patience. And, you know, the Iranians will hear that and they'll say, well, you know, that's great. That's effectively the president is actually voicing defeatism, and voicing defeatism can't be good for America.
0: Edmund, a wise man once taught me that in disputes of any kind, but especially geopolitical disputes, there's a dollar figure that you two are charged to find. And when you find that dollar figure, the dispute is resolved. You're many years in the Middle East. Does that apply to the Middle East, or is there some other consideration, almost you'd have to say metaphysical, that doesn't obey, follow the money?
1: Well, it's a great point, John. And I mean, I think, you know, I think if we accept that some of the actors in the Middle East are primarily motivated by extremist ideology, then you do start to, you know, if you like to at least to temper the material calculation. So, you know, you can easily imagine a dispute existing, let's say, on some kind of rights between two countries that have otherwise, you know, broadly a desire to rub along with each other successfully. Let's say Kuwait and Saudi Arabia disagreeing over exactly who is getting the better deal out of their shared oil field. They're going to be able to figure that out, and there'll be a, you know, if one side is drilling a bit too much, then they might sweeten it with some, as you say, some dollar figure. But it is different if you're talking about Iran, and it's different if you're talking about the Taliban. It's different if you're talking about some of these extremist militias that we've been talking about. And of course, again, when you have if your objective is permanent revolution, you know, the export of revolution, and the not just advantage against, but ultimately the destruction of your ideological opponents, then it is a different calculation. Now, of course, the Iranians will accept the dollar figure initially, because a large enough dollar figure enables them to rearm and subsequently to reconstitute their existential threat to Israel and their civilizational threat to the West. But that's only the start. It's the beginning of a process, not the end of a process. In other words, you can't solve this issue with money. You can just kick the can down the road. Same is true of the Saudis and the Houthis, by the way. You know, the Saudis think that they can control Yemen by just paying people off. But that's not the case. That delays. It keeps the wolf at the door for a little bit longer. But the Houthis actually have claims on Mecca and Medina. And so eventually the Saudis will be forced back onto the battlefield.
0: Bill, you have a question for the ambassador.
2: Yeah, Edmund, I completely agree with you. You know, this is how Americans see problems, how Westerners see problems, throw money at a problem, make it go away. I mean, you had mentioned and I concur with you, to the objectives of the Iranians is to buy Hezbollah time and drive a wedge. I also posit that the Iranians have included the Lebanon brief, the Israel-Hezbollah conflict, in order to get to the point where negotiations really can't proceed, and that way the nuclear talks, that issue will never be resolved. What do you think of that? Is that one of the Iran's goals here in these negotiations?
1: Yeah, I think it definitely is, Bill, although I would slightly qualify that. I mean, I think the Iranians, I don't think they want to go back to war. So they want to play this long, and they've been phenomenally successful in the MOU. I mean, the MOU is you know, it's simply the worst piece of negotiating I've ever seen by a serious country in my entire life, in my entire professional life, in the sense of what the US has done here. It seems to have allowed the MOU to incorporate every single Iranian trick, and seems not to have noticed or not to have cared. It's hard to know, you know, exactly how it could have happened. But, you know, the Iranians have front loaded it all, as you say, in such a way that they can sort of just endlessly argue that the US is in violation, or that Israel is putting the US in violation. And I think they will do that up to a point. But you saw the very, very sharp reaction of President Trump that happened over the weekend, where he suddenly went back to issuing these apocalyptic threats to the Iranians. And the Iranians should be aware of that, because, of course, if they force him into a corner where he either looks as if he's just being, you know, paraded around by the nose, or he goes back to, you know, those apocalyptic threats and actually acts on them, they could end up squandering the gains that they've made at the negotiating table, because they can't afford to go back to war. You know, they were losing heavily in the war. And of course, anything that really humiliates the president ultimately could well backfire by driving the US and Israel together again.
0: We're speaking with Edmund Fitton Brown of the Foundation for the Defense of Democracies, former ambassador from the UK to Yemen, former UN official throughout this whole region. When we come back, we'll widen the lens, asking about the powers of Eurasia, how they see these conversations in Switzerland. Bill Raggio, Senior Fellow, Foundation for the Defense of Democracies. I'm John Batchelor.

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0: I'm John Batts with my colleagues Edmund Fitton Brown and Bill Raggio of the Foundation for Defense of Democracies. Edmund, Moscow's watching. Beijing's watching. I note last week in a strange statement that I'm not unpacking. I'm just going to remind everyone. The president, in the course of his remarks about these matters, thanked Xi Jinping and Vladimir Putin in particular for not making it more difficult. It was an odd remark. I just leave it right there to say the president brought them into this conversation. So I'm asking you, what's in it for them? What's going on in Switzerland? What is it? Moscow first and then Beijing. Do they have any dog in the fight?
1: Well, I mean, the first thing I would say is they haven't been helpful in any way. They've done everything they could to make the United States suffer in this conflict. The Chinese have been completely unprincipled in the way that they've approached Iran. They don't particularly like the Iranians, and they don't want to see the Strait of Hormuz closed. But they judged that they were getting more benefit from America's discomfort and America being sort of unable to manage a conflict in the Middle East, so therefore unable to focus on the Far East. So that's the Chinese perspective. The Iranians, the Russians were even more delinquent. I mean, they were actually supplying the Iranians with military information, with military equipment. They have also talked about various ways of helping on the nuclear file, which would actually help Iran and help to frustrate the U.S. Objective of making sure that the Iranian nuclear program does not become a problem again. So in both cases, Putin and Xi have been resolutely hostile to U.S. interests and supportive of the Iranians in spite of holding their nose in terms of not really liking the Iranians in ideological terms. Now, that's one thing to say. The other thing to say is obviously these guys get a vote in the sense that they're part of the Security Council. The final point, the 14th point in the plan, the MOU, has this whole process validated by Security Council resolution. And of course, this is a highly problematic because if the US goes to the Security Council with a deal which it's more or less happy with, then it's possible that they'll get nickel and dimed by the Russians and the Chinese in the Security Council whilst the Iranians hold their hands up and say, this isn't us, you know, it's not our fault, we're not on the Security Council. So if you're having a problem with the Russians and the Chinese and the deal is getting worse by the minute, then, you know, what are we supposed to do about that? So they are significant in this. The other point, I suppose, to make is that, you know, there's a whole range of second order consequences from this, whether we're talking about global energy supplies, whether we're talking about future disputes over people controlling strategic waterways, whether we're talking about the impact of this this conflict on Israel, on Syria, the interests of countries like Turkey, Pakistan. All of these are of concern to the Russians and the Chinese. So they're watching carefully. But of course, this all comes back to the famous saying, you know, never interrupt your opponent when he's making a mistake. And I think that particularly sums up the Chinese approach to this.
0: Bill, you have a question.
2: Edmund, the Europeans have sat out of talks, even though they're one of the countries cumulatively the countries that are probably impacted the most by the shutdown of the Strait of Hormuz. What can get them back to the negotiating table, or are they just going to remain on the sidelines in this?
1: Well, I mean, you know, you probably have seen that the Europeans have introduced some enhanced sanctions against Iran. One of the pieces of messaging that's coming out of the EU very clearly is to say that regardless of the MOU between the Iranians and the United States, the EU will continue to make its own judgments about whether Iran is behaving in a way that justifies sanctions relief or justifies enhanced sanctions. And so, you know, when the MOU talks about, you know, America doing everything it can to get sanctions lifted on Iran, again, here's another interesting Security Council dynamic. The French might veto. The French might actually say, no, you bring a proposal to the Security Council that involves sanctions relief for the Iranians that we don't approve of, we'll veto it. We won't allow that resolution to pass. So that's another interesting dimension if we get to New York at some point, although, of course, we may not get to New York because this can blow up in so many ways, as I mentioned earlier. Now, other than that, I mean, you're right that the Europeans have been rather anemic about this. They probably should have been a lot more forceful in their approach to Hormuz when that first became an issue. I think that was the moment to stand with the US and to say, you know, we're not associating ourselves with the original war because we were not consulted, but the Iranians are committing an act of war by closing the Strait of Hormuz, just as the Houthis did in the Red Sea, and we're going to send our naval task force to force the Strait open. They should have done that. They didn't do it. And, of course, this is a general weakness of the Europeans, that, you know, they don't coordinate well. And there's too much maneuvering for advantage as well. You can see sometimes between capitals like Madrid, Rome, Paris, Berlin, and indeed London, that there's an element of sort of seeing how you can continue to be the nice guy who gets the benefits while someone else plays the tough cop. So, you know, until Europe gets its act together and learns to operate in concert and also to have a credible threat of projection of force, they are going to be secondary players on this.
0: We have a minute. Is there one thing the U.S. would accept as a success in these negotiations? One thing of many that they've listed?
1: I mean, I think we've now reached the point, haven't we, where they would regard it as a huge success if they were able to get the Strait of Hormuz reliably open and get the Iranians to accept that there should be meaningful limits, including verified limits, on their nuclear program.
0: So return to the status quo of February 27th would be a success?
1: Pretty much, yes. I'm afraid so.
0: Oh, I go along with it. To go back to the future is always an ambition when you've made a mistake. Edmund Fitton Brown of the Foundation for the Defense of Democracies, former UK ambassador to Yemen, former UN official for this whole region, Bill Raggio, senior fellow, Foundation for Defense of Democracies. He keeps a long war journal. I'm John Batchelor.

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7: From ABC News, I'm Stephanie Officer. Vice President J.D. Vance traveling back to the U.S. from Switzerland to update President Trump on what he says is progress in the peace talks with Iran. ABC's Mary Bruce.
8: That is a major milestone.
9: Vice President J.D. Vance, who led the talks over the weekend, says he got a big concession out of Iran, that they will now allow international nuclear inspectors into the country.
8: Permanently ending a nuclear weapons program in Iran.
9: But that promise of nuclear inspectors was the same promise made under President Obama's deal that Trump tore up. And despite Vance's words, Iranian state media reports Iran has made no new nuclear commitments.
7: The family of a one-year-old baby shot and killed by police in Mississippi want an independent autopsy. At a press briefing Monday, attorney Ben Crump questioned the motivation of officers in the death of Cohen Wiley on June 14th, after officers responded to a shoplifting call at the Senatobia Walmart. Crump said the Mississippi Bureau of Investigation has described Cohen as a juvenile and not a baby, and believes an independent autopsy would provide the full story into the child's death.
10: It is not controversial for us to stand up for accountability. It is not controversial for us to stand up for truth. It is not controversial for us to stand up and call for justice for this little black baby.
7: The baby, his mother, and a family friend were in the vehicle at the time of the shooting, accused of stealing a box of diapers. Officers say they saw the two adults fleeing from the store and tried to stop them. One officer opened fire, alleging the driver drove toward them. The child was killed and an adult critically injured. Former Federal Reserve Chair Alan Greenspan, an authoritative voice as the head of the Federal Reserve for nearly two decades, died at 100 on Monday. His wife, NBC correspondent Andrea Mitchell, says he died from complications of Parkinson's disease. You're listening to ABC News.
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13: Tompkins County
7: early
13: EMS
7: morning explosion Monday forced
13: Joe
7: the evacuation
13: Milliman,
7: of hundreds
13: Tuesday,
7: of residents in Dixon, Illinois. One person seriously injured. Dixon's Deputy Fire Chief Adam Arnold.
14: We were dispatched for a structure fire, which was preceded by an explosion. Upon crew's arrival on scene, they found heavy structural damage.
7: High gas readings were detected in nearby homes, so as a precaution, an evacuation was ordered for about 400 people across the neighborhood. A terrifying shootout in Montreal, Canada, Monday. At least two people were killed, including a police officer. ABC Chief Justice Correspondent Pierre Thomas.
15: The horror unfolding around 11:30 a.m. near a high-rise building with a grocery store and a restaurant on the first floor. Montreal police crouching behind cars, opening fire. Suspect then appears with a long gun, dressed in camouflage, firing shots at close range. For nearly 3 hours, authorities urging residents to shelter in place. Police confirming a civilian and a police officer killed, a second officer wounded. Investigators confirming the lone gunman was also killed.
7: The union representing horse carriage drivers in New York City's Central Park says it gave members refresher safety training. It comes after police say an 18-year-old tourist died after being thrown from a horse-drawn carriage last week. The New York City Council is now considering a plan to phase out the carriages altogether. I'm Stephanie Officer, ABC News.
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18: Just a slight chance for some more showers overnight tonight with mostly cloudy skies, lows in the mid-50s. For later today, cloudy through mid-morning, but then gradually clearing. Highs will be in the upper 70s. And looks nice for your Wednesday with lots of sunshine. Highs will be warming up to around 80.
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1: Just a slight chance for some more showers overnight tonight with mostly cloudy skies, lows in the mid-50s. For later today, cloudy through mid-morning, but then gradually clearing. Highs will be in the upper 70s. And looks nice for your Wednesday with lots of sunshine. Highs will be warming up to around 80.
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2: ABC News, I'm Stephanie Officer. The recent renovation to the National Mall's reflecting pool is already deteriorating, and the Trump administration claims vandals are to blame. ABC's Elizabeth Chelsea.
3: It's been just 2 weeks since the $16 million taxpayer-funded renovation. The blue paint already peeling, the water green with algae. The pool could soon be drained for repairs. President Trump recently promised the renovated pool would last for years.
4: 50 to 100 years before you have to do anything.
3: He blamed the damage on vandals.
4: They cut it very violently.
3: He claims someone slashed the bottom of the pool and pulled up the paint, but provided

0: no evidence.
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0: Here's the Barnes Firm Weather Watcher forecast. 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
1: Just a slight chance for some more showers overnight tonight with mostly cloudy skies, lows in the mid-50s. For later today, cloudy through mid-morning, but then gradually clearing. Highs will be in the upper 70s. And looks nice for your Wednesday with lots of sunshine. Highs will be warming up to around 80.
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4: From ABC News, I'm Stephanie Officer. Vice President J.D. Vance traveling back to the U.S. from Switzerland to update President Trump on what he says is progress in the peace talks with Iran. ABC's Mary Bruce.
5: That is a major milestone.
6: Vice President J.D. Vance, who led the talks over the weekend, says he got a big concession out of Iran, that they will now allow international nuclear inspectors into the country.
5: Permanently ending a nuclear weapons program in Iran.
6: But that promise of nuclear inspectors was the same promise made under President Obama's deal that Trump tore up. And despite Vance's words, Iranian state media reports Iran has made no new nuclear commitments.
4: The family of a one-year-old baby shot and killed by police in Mississippi want an independent autopsy. At a press briefing Monday, attorney Ben Crump questioned the motivation of officers in the death of Cohen Wiley on June 14th, after officers responded to a shoplifting call at the Senatobia Walmart. Crump said the Mississippi Bureau of Investigation has described Cohen as a juvenile and not a baby, and believes an independent autopsy would provide the full story into the child's death.
7: It is not controversial for us to stand up for accountability. It is not controversial for us to stand up for truth. It is not controversial for us to stand up and call for justice for this little black baby.
4: The baby, his mother, and a family friend were in the vehicle at the time of the shooting, accused of stealing a box of diapers. Officers say they saw the two adults fleeing from the store and tried to stop them. One officer opened fire, alleging the driver drove toward them. The child was killed and an adult critically injured. Former Federal Reserve Chair Alan Greenspan, an authoritative voice as the head of the Federal Reserve for nearly two decades, died at 100 on Monday. His wife, NBC correspondent Andrea Mitchell, says he died from complications of Parkinson's disease. You're listening to ABC News.
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4: An early morning explosion Monday forced the evacuation of hundreds of residents in Dixon, Illinois. One person seriously injured. Dixon's Deputy Fire Chief Adam Arnold.
10: We were dispatched for a structure fire, which was preceded by an explosion. Upon crew's arrival on scene, they found heavy structural damage.
4: High gas readings were detected in nearby homes, so as a precaution, an evacuation was ordered for about 400 people across the neighborhood. A terrifying shootout in Montreal, Canada, Monday. At least two people were killed, including a police officer. ABC Chief Justice Correspondent Pierre Thomas.
11: The horror unfolding around 11:30 a.m. near a high-rise building with a grocery store and a restaurant on the first floor. The Montreal police crouching behind cars, opening fire. Suspect then appears with a long gun, dressed in camouflage, firing shots at close range. For nearly 3 hours, authorities urging residents to shelter in place. Police confirming a civilian and a police officer killed, a second officer wounded. Investigators confirming the lone gunman was also killed.
4: The union representing horse carriage drivers in New York City's Central Park says it gave members refresher safety training. It comes after police say an 18-year-old tourist died after being thrown from a horse-drawn carriage last week. The New York City Council is now considering a plan to phase out the carriages altogether. I'm Stephanie Officer, ABC News.
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12: The Marathon Central School District is cutting 29 positions. The staff reductions were made official at the final Board of Education meeting of the school year. 4 of the 29 cuts were retirements. It comes after the district recently found a $3 million budget deficit. The positions will officially be eliminated June 30th.
0: 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Here's the Barnes Firm Weather Watcher forecast. 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
1: Just a slight chance for some more showers overnight tonight with mostly cloudy skies, lows in the mid-50s. For later today, cloudy through mid-morning, but then gradually clearing. Highs will be in the upper 70s. And looks nice for your Wednesday with lots of sunshine. Highs will be warming up to around 80.
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1: ABC News, I'm Stephanie Officer. The Iran negotiations are proving successful, according to Vice President J.D. Vance, who is on his way back to the U.S. after a weekend of talks. The VP said they created a, quote, good foundation for a successful final deal that would end the months-long conflict. The most immediate, ensuring the Strait of Hormuz stays open. Iran seems to be agreeable, says ABC contributor retired Colonel Steve Ganyard, because President Trump has granted a sanctions waiver on the sale of Iranian oil.
2: But it'll pump billions and billions of dollars into this Iranian regime that we don't know what its future looks like. We don't know, are they really going to come in and join the world community, or are they going to be the same old Iran that we had before, feeding their proxies to sow dissent around the world?
1: That waiver lasts until August 21st. Merlin the Duck, clad in his signature green Mexico jersey, has become that country's unofficial World Cup mascot because of his cuteness and popularity, so much so he overshadowed the Mexican president at her press conference Monday. This is it.
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1: Just a slight chance for some more showers overnight tonight with mostly cloudy skies, lows in the mid-50s. For later today, cloudy through mid-morning, but then gradually clearing. Highs will be in the upper 70s. And looks nice for your Wednesday with lots of sunshine. Highs will be warming up to around 80.
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4: From ABC News, I'm Stephanie Officer. This hour, Vice President J.D. Vance is on his way back to the U.S. from Switzerland to update President Trump on what he calls progress in the peace talks with Iran. ABC's Mary Bruce.
5: That is a major milestone.
4: Vice President J.D. Vance, who led the talks over the weekend, says he got a big concession out of Iran, that they will now allow international nuclear inspectors into the country.
5: Permanently ending a nuclear weapons program in Iran.
4: But that promise of nuclear inspectors was the same promise made under President Obama's deal that Trump tore up. And despite Vance's words, Iranian state media reports Iran has made no new nuclear commitments.
6: A terrifying shootout in Montreal today, Canada's second largest city. At least two people killed, including a police officer. ABC's Pierre Thomas.
7: The horror unfolding around 11:30 a.m. near a high-rise building with a grocery store and a restaurant on the first floor. The Montreal police crouching behind cars, opening fire. A suspect then appears with a long gun, dressed in camouflage, firing shots at close range. For nearly 3 hours, authorities urging residents to shelter in place. Police confirming a civilian and a police officer killed, a second officer wounded. Investigators confirming the lone gunman was also killed.
6: Colombia, the latest Latin American country to have chosen more conservative leadership. This weekend, Abelardo de la Espirella, a Trump-endorsed outsider, called the White House to tell President Trump he'd won.
8: He called me at 8:30 in the evening just to thank me very much. And I said, you ran a great campaign. He's El Tigre, right?
9: Yeah.
6: De la Espirella appears to have bested his opponent, Ivan Cepeda, by about 251,000 votes. But an official winner has not yet been declared. Still the president, Trump, celebrating the lawyer and business owner nicknamed El Tigre. You're listening to ABC News.
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6: Becoming a U.S. citizen could get more expensive, ABC's Luke Barr reports.
11: A new proposed rule by the Trump administration might make it more costly to become a U.S. citizen. The administration is proposing to raise the fee to file a citizenship form from $760 to $1,330, an increase of 75%. The current fees, they say, don't cover the cost of the application process.
6: The increase would come after a 60-day public comment period. Reconsideration fees would also rise by about $650. The Guthrie family still searching for answers in the disappearance of their mother, Nancy, taken from her Arizona home in February. Now investigators are confirming there was a second ransom note. ABC chief investigative correspondent Aaron Katursky with that story.
12: Nearly 5 months after Nancy Guthrie was taken from her home by a masked man in the middle of the night, ABC News can disclose the contents of a second ransom note the family received in the days after she vanished. The first note demanded millions in cryptocurrency. Sources tell ABC News the second note claimed Guthrie had died shortly after she was taken and was buried in nature, something her daughter Savannah Guthrie appeared to reference days later in an Instagram post.
13: We beg you now.
6: Grammy-winning hitmaker Clive Davis has died in New York City. He was 94 and passed away from age-related illness. Davis discovered, signed, or guided the careers of a slew of artists, including Whitney Houston, Alicia Keys, and Patti Smith. Stephanie Officer, a
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0: Here's the Barnes Firm Weather Watcher forecast. 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
1: Just a slight chance for some more showers overnight tonight with mostly cloudy skies, lows in the mid-50s. For later today, cloudy through mid-morning, but then gradually clearing. Highs will be in the upper 70s. And looks nice for your Wednesday with lots of sunshine. Highs will be warming up to around 80.
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1: ABC News, I'm Stephanie Officer. President Trump offered a softer tone when responding to reporters about the negotiation process with Iran to end the months-long conflict. Now he insists the diplomacy by Vice President Vance will prevent escalation in the Strait of Hormuz.
2: As long as they respect us, I don't want to use the word fear, because that's an inappropriate word, but as long as they respect us, we're not going to have any trouble. We have total control of the Strait.
1: Severe storms are making their way from the Midwest to the Northeast. ABC's Ginger Z.
3: There are severe thunderstorm warnings from Twin Rivers, New Jersey to Greensboro, North Carolina, and that is marching east. But we also have severe thunderstorm watches that have had embedded tornadoes confirmed even in parts of Wyoming and Nebraska. Flood watches from Louisiana up to West Virginia, because these storms are carrying with them 2-inch per hour rainfall rates or even greater.
1: Millions of honeybees escaped a Texas neighborhood after a semi-trailer of 400 hives tipped over. 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
2: I'm Joe Salzone, and this is a moment of 607 history. Ever wonder how some towns, villages, and cities get their names? Ithaca is named after the Greek island Ithaki. In ancient Greek lore, Ithaki was home to the god Odysseus, which inspired the name of the town of Ulysses. Cortland's name comes from slightly more contemporary times. It was named after New York's first lieutenant governor, Pierre Van Cortlandt, who worked closely with General George Washington during the Revolutionary War. How about Tioga County? Tioga, as we pronounce it today, is a variation of the Iroquois word Dioga, which roughly translates to at the forks. Now, those are just a small handful of examples in a region rich in all types of history. I'm Joe Salzone, and that's been a moment of 607 history from News Talk WHCU.
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1: Just a slight chance for some more showers overnight tonight with mostly cloudy skies, lows in the mid-50s. For later today, cloudy through mid-morning, but then gradually clearing. Highs will be in the upper 70s. And looks nice for your Wednesday with lots of sunshine. Highs will be warming up to around 80.
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1: ABC News, I'm Stephanie Officer. The Iran negotiations are proving successful, according to Vice President J.D. Vance, who is on his way back to the U.S. after a weekend of talks. The VP said they created a, quote, good foundation for a successful final deal that would end the months-long conflict. The most immediate, ensuring the Strait of Hormuz stays open. Iran seems to be agreeable, says ABC contributor retired Colonel Steve Ganyard, because President Trump has granted a sanctions waiver on the sale of Iranian oil.
2: But it'll pump billions and billions of dollars into this Iranian regime that we don't know what its future looks like. We don't know, are they really going to come in and join the world community, or are they going to be the same old Iran that we had before, feeding their proxies to sow dissent around the world?
1: That waiver lasts until August 21st. Merlin the Duck, clad in his signature green Mexico jersey, has become that country's unofficial World Cup mascot because of his cuteness and popularity, so much so he overshadowed the Mexican president at her press conference Monday. This is a...
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1: 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This is Jeremy Downs. Ithaca really is a gorgeous place.
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1: Just a slight chance for some more showers overnight tonight with mostly cloudy skies, lows in the mid-50s. For later today, cloudy through mid-morning, but then gradually clearing. Highs will be in the upper 70s. And looks nice for your Wednesday with lots of sunshine. Highs will be warming up to around 80.
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5: From ABC News, I'm Sherry Preston. Talks with Iran being called a good foundation by Vice President Vance. Details from ABC's Karen Waugh.
6: The administration is touting progress in peace talks with Iran, saying Iran has agreed to allow international nuclear inspectors into the country. But that promise of nuclear inspectors is the same promise made under President Obama's deal, which Trump tore up. In Iranian state media reports, Iran has made no new commitments regarding its nuclear program.
5: Iran's foreign minister says so far no visits are scheduled by UN nuclear inspectors. The Pentagon going to Congress asking for $80 billion to cover the cost of the war. While that may not get a whole lot of bipartisan support, a measure that has now passed the Senate is Republican Senator Tim Scott backing a housing reform bill.
7: It unlocks housing supply. When you put more housing supply on the market, more people have a chance to become a first-time home buyer.
5: Senate Democratic leader Chuck Schumer.
8: The median home buyer in America is 40 years old. The down payment is excruciating to many and puts housing out of reach for them.
5: The measure includes a ban on Wall Street investors from buying single-family homes. It has passed the Senate and the House could vote on it today. America's intelligence community getting smaller. Sources tell ABC News the brand new acting director of national intelligence, Bill Pulte, is starting his tenure by letting people go at the Office of National Intelligence. Lawmakers have criticized Pulte, saying he has no national intelligence experience. And a monster trade involving one of the biggest names in the NBA.
9: Giannis Antetokounmpo is now on his way out of Milwaukee. The Bucks pulling off a blockbuster last night with the Heat. Giannis, the two-time MVP, going to Miami along with Bobby Portis. The Heat sending a package to the Bucks that includes Tyler Hero and 3 first-round picks.
5: That's ESPN's Jay Reynolds. You're listening to ABC News.

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3: Dan Carrig. My PhD thesis was a study of island arcs, and I was the one that discovered what's called back arc basins, extensional zones right behind trenches, which were where plates come together. Nobody liked to believe that at first, but it's accepted now. And the other thing is, I started racing in middle age, and I got to the stage where I was a national champion in cross-country skiing for several years, and also, actually, I got a silver medal at the World Masters Championships once, and I got into canoeing, and when I was 70, I won both the C1 and the C2 canoe races that year. Just don't be afraid to reach out. The horizons are really never as far away as you initially thought.
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1: Just a slight chance for some more showers overnight tonight with mostly cloudy skies, lows in the mid-50s. For later today, cloudy through mid-morning, but then gradually clearing. Highs will be in the upper 70s. And looks nice for your Wednesday with lots of sunshine. Highs will be warming up to around 80.
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2: ABC News, I'm Sherry Preston. Vice President Vance back on his way back to the U.S., saying great progress was achieved during the first few days of talks with Iran, a key part of the 60-day ceasefire, keeping the Strait of Hormuz open. Here's ABC's Justin Fischel.
3: Iran did get some things up front. They get to sell their oil on the global market right away. That is a big deal. And then it said the U.S. would help set up a fund with Gulf nations to rebuild Iran's infrastructure from the damage done during the war. And that fund will be $300 billion.
2: The Pentagon is also gearing up to ask Congress for $80 billion to cover the cost of the war. Sources tell ABC News that Acting Director of National Intelligence Bill Pulte is beginning his tenure by shrinking the Office of National Intelligence. He is laying people off. Tesla is disputing the account of a driver who says autopilot caused him to crash into a house in Texas, killing a 76-year-old woman. This is ABC News.
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4: Good morning. I'm Joe Salzone. A big project at a Cortland school almost over. Jordan Lilly, operations supervisor for Cortland's school district, tells us they're on pace to wrap up reconstruction of Berry Primary School.
5: The cluster area, it was called, in Berry, more of an open classroom designed in the 60s. That, I guess, concept didn't really work that well. So that whole wing was destroyed and taken down, and more conventional classrooms. So 6 classrooms in total, 2 12-1-3-1 classrooms and 4 conventional classrooms installed there.
4: Lilly says the building will once again serve K through 2 students this fall. A 24-year-old Enwell man facing charges in a fatal fire. State police arrested Tyler Russell, charging him with 6 counts of manslaughter for a deadly blaze Monday at the Knights Inn Motel in Enwell. Russell also charged with 1 count of arson. In New York, today is primary day for registered Republicans. There's a choice between State Senator Peter Oberacker and Alex Pertelli to challenge Congressman Josh Riley in November. Democrats choosing a nominee for state comptroller. In Tompkins County, there's also a choice in the Ulysses for a new councilperson. Polls open 6 a.m. to 9 p.m. Maintenance work continuing at Cornell.
6: Feeney Way is closed between campus and Tower Roads for underground utility work. Flaggers are directing traffic, but drivers are encouraged to seek alternate routes. Officials say the closure will remain in place through Friday. Matthew Adams, WHCU News.
4: And Ithaca Car Share adding a temporary fee in response to high gas prices. The nonprofit group will add a fuel surcharge of 10 cents a mile beginning in August.
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2: Well, we know movement is essential for a long, healthy life, and walking has been growing in popularity as a simple way to boost heart rate, increase metabolism, and lower the risk of disease. It's not just how far you walk, though. The pace can also reveal important information about your health and longevity. A quick walk literally may mean a longer life, according to a 2024 analysis that found people who walked the fastest were 43% less likely to die of any cause than those in the slowest walking group. And there are certain benchmarks you should be able to hit in each decade of life. In your 20s and 30s, aim for 13 to 19 minutes per mile at a brisk pace. In your 40s, 14 to 16 minutes. Your 50s, 15 to 17 minutes. Your 60s, 16 to 18 minutes. And in your 70s, shoot for a 20-minute mile. 8 minutes in front of the hour now, here's Nicole Murray.
1: And now, the three big things you need to know. Number one.
3: Vice President J.D. Vance said as he left Switzerland that high-level talks between Iran and the United States resulted in a lot of good progress.
4: We set up the mechanism to ensure not only the Straits of Hormuz are open, but will stay open.
3: Vance added that a deconfliction cell will also be created to address fighting in Lebanon.
1: Number two.
3: The Trump administration has stepped up law enforcement presence at the Lincoln Memorial Reflecting Pool as the White House made new claims that vandalism was the main cause of problems at the renovated site. President Trump, when asked for evidence.
5: Well, let's put it this way. When you have a 350-foot slit from one end to the other, you think that's proof?
3: Trump is also threatening to sue broadcaster ABC for its reporting on the cost of repairing damages to the pool.
1: Number three.
3: 7 days into a firefight at a massive frozen food storage facility near downtown Los Angeles, firefighters have yet to enter the building and have begun moving parts of the exterior walls to try to gain access. Mayor Karen Bass.
6: We have thousands more air purifiers to distribute, thousands more masks to distribute, and we do have two shelters that are open. For anyone that wants shelter, it is voluntary and they are welcome to be there 24 hours a day.
3: In other news, the attorney for the family of a one-year-old boy who was fatally shot by a police officer in a vehicle outside a Walmart in Mississippi said they intend to conduct an independent autopsy. Attorney Ben Crump.
7: It is not controversial for us to stand up for accountability. It is not controversial for us to stand up for truth. It is not controversial for us to stand up and call for justice for this little black baby.
3: Officials said the shooting occurred on June 14th after law enforcement officers responded to a shoplifting call in Senatobia. A new promotion at Aldi that lasts until Thursday, the Aldi Blind Box. Every day at 12 p.m. Eastern, visit the Aldi Blind Box website to snag a package for free with various staple household items.
2: Not going to say no to anything because it's free, but, you know, we're all hoping for the snack box, right? I mean, that's what we're shooting for.
3: Yeah, so there's four types. The snack blind box, the fiber blind box, the protein blind box, and the mystery blind box.
2: Yeah, don't give me the mystery. Just give me the snacks.
3: Oh, I kind of want the mystery. Like, I wonder what's inside.
2: Yeah, and then you'll complain that there's no snacks.
3: No, I won't.
2: Thanks, Nicole. 6 minutes in front of the hour.
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1: It's a pleasure to have you with us Tuesday, June the 23rd.
2: Clouds will give way to partly sunny skies today. I'm meteorologist Gio Veras, and I'll have details in my forecast.
1: We are waking up to some cloudy conditions. Right now it's 60 degrees in Ithaca, 58 in Cortland. The rain that we were experiencing yesterday, all but gone now. I'm Joe Salzone with Matt Aceto. Glad we could get together. WHCU News Time, 6:06. A big project at a school in Cortland is almost over. Jordan Lilly, operations supervisor for the Cortland School District, tells WHCU they are on pace to wrap up reconstruction of Berry Primary School.
3: The cluster area, it was called, in Berry, more of an open classroom designed in the 60s. That, I guess, concept didn't really work that well. So that whole wing was destroyed and taken down, and more conventional classrooms. So six classrooms in total, two 12-1-3-1 classrooms and four conventional classrooms installed there.
1: Lilly says the building will once again serve K through 2 students this fall. An Ithaca man facing life in prison. The Tompkins County Grand Jury indicting 20-year-old Damian Stewart on charges of first-degree manslaughter and second-degree murder. Prosecutors say Stewart stabbed Breanne Keene to death in Cayuga Heights last month. He's been in the Tompkins County Jail ever since his arrest. Keene was 19 years old. A 24-year-old Enwell man facing charges in a fatal fire. State police arrested Tyler Russell, charging him with 6 counts of manslaughter for a deadly blaze Monday at the Knights Inn Motel in Enwell. Russell has also been charged with 1 count of arson. Troopers say names of the victims will soon be released. In New York, today is primary day for registered Republicans. There is a choice between State Senator Peter Oberacher and Alex Pertelli to challenge Congressman Josh Riley in November. Meanwhile, Democrats choosing a nominee for state comptroller, and in Tompkins County, registered Democrats will also choose a new councilperson in the town of Ulysses. Polls are now open until 9:00 tonight. WHCU News Time, 6:08. Ithaca brainstorming amid a seasonal rise in homeless encampments. City Council member Margaret Fabrizio says staff is actively trying to connect the unhoused with services, and a special committee will reconvene in July to discuss alternatives.
4: We've heard from DSS and other county staff at this committee level, and clearly the more partnering that we can do, the more progress we can make. The idea is really to figure out an interim alternative until you have your shelter up and running. What can we do instead of having people in this exception zone, which, as we've all heard and as we know, is very dangerous and not a place where we want people to be living.
1: Meanwhile, Tompkins County pursuing a grant to build a year-round shelter on Cherry Street. They expect to hear back this fall. If approved, construction would begin in spring of 2028 with plans to open in fall 2029. An emergency meeting called in Lansing. The town board meeting tomorrow to discuss pending or threatened litigation. Now, at the start of the meeting, residents can attend, but the legal matter will be handled in executive session. The meeting starts 5:30 tomorrow night at Lansing Town Hall. At Cornell University, maintenance work continues, says WHCU's Matthew Adams.
5: Feeney Way is closed between campus and Tower Roads for underground utility work. Flaggers are directing traffic, but drivers are encouraged to seek alternate routes. Officials say the closure will remain in place through Friday. Matthew Adams, WHCU News.
1: Drivers should find an alternate route to the town of Ithaca. Crews milling on Pine Tree Road. That's down to a single lane of alternating traffic between Honest Road and Route 366. Delays are likely. Paving is expected to follow. In Lansing, road work rescheduled. Crews will begin a cross pipe replacement on Conlon Road 6 a.m. tomorrow. The work was pushed because of rain. Officials say Conlin will be closed between Moore Road and the Searles Road extension until 4:30 tomorrow afternoon. WHCU News Time, 6:10. Ithaca Car Share adding a temporary fee in response to high gas prices. A nonprofit group will be adding a fuel surcharge of 10 cents a mile beginning in August. Officials say when gas prices go down, they will remove that surcharge. Leaders in the city of Ithaca sharing mixed feelings about a new board member. Josh Dolan is joining the Community Police Board. Out of person Pat Sewell says he's not thrilled.
6: I'm a little concerned about this particular individual. I've known him for many years, and he's a very active person in the city on the front lines on a lot of issues and is regularly engages with the police in ways that I think may be difficult.
1: Out of person Hannah Schvetz says it's good to have a demonstrator like Dolan in the group.
7: I think someone who is active in the community and is at these things and engaged in democracy should be the person that we have.
1: The board is also welcoming Vin Lee, who the city appointed last month. More news, State Senator Leah Webb addressing domestic violence. Her bill, which is passed in both the Senate and Assembly, would require law enforcement conduct a lethality assessment when responding to domestic violence calls.
8: The prevalency rates of what's called like femicide or death to women due to domestic violence, those rates continue to rise. And so what the lethality assessment does is that when our first responders show up to calls related to domestic violence, it is an assessment to ascertain the likelihood of this individual, the victim, facing lethal outcomes.
1: The bill requires a signature from Governor Hochul. WHCU News Time, 6:12. Kids can keep their minds sharp this summer. The Ithaca City School District's Bookmobile will provide reading material for all students in the district every week starting July 1st. It'll make stops at Brooktondale Camp, Enfield Community Center, Sandy Creek Village, and West Village Apartments on Wednesdays. Library cards not required. The Bookmobile's weekly Wednesday visits will end August the 26th.
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2: Today, becoming partly sunny, the 5-degree guarantee 73. Tonight, mostly clear with patchy fog, low 51. Wednesday, partly sunny and seasonably warm, high 78. And on Thursday, scattered showers and thunderstorms, high 78. For your complete first 20 forecast, tune to WENY News. I'm Chief Meteorologist Gio Veras.
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1: Right now, our temperatures are 60 in Ithaca. We've got some areas of fog. It's 58 degrees in Cortland. Coming up, 6:40, this week's Agriculture USA. Then at 7:40, rescheduled from last Tuesday, we'll talk with Joe Milliman. He's the Tompkins County EMS Program Manager. 8:40, this week's edition of All Things Local. Also in the 8 o'clock hour, we'll check in with meteorologist Catherine Schramm. Right now, it's time for the Finger Lakes Agriculture Report. Here's Judy Wright.
9: Morning. This is the Finger Lakes Agriculture Report. I'm Judy Wright with Cornell Cooperative Extension, your local connection to Cornell University. New York Invasive Species Awareness Week runs the second week of June and is now wrapped up. The purpose is to promote knowledge and understanding of invasive species and the harm they can cause, but it's never too late to think about invasive species. There are now over 70 species listed as invasive in New York. These include aquatic and land plants, animals, as well as insects and diseases. The largest category is terrestrial plants with 45 different species listed. Some that might surprise you, as they did me, are garlic mustard, multiflora rose, and Canada thistle, as they seem very common. Cornell University's College of Agriculture and Life Sciences Invasive Plants and Pests website indicates invasive plants are among the top causes of biodiversity loss across the globe. Anyone managing a landscape can be part of the solution by slowing the spread of invasive plants, especially in cultivated landscapes. Plants that live on the land are not the only invasive species. Hydrilla, a waterborne weed, was identified in Cuga Lake in 2011. While not proven how it became established off the shore of Aurora, New York, some have speculated that it may have come from an aquarium. Aquarium owners and water gardeners are encouraged to use only native plants and water features and to never dispose of unwanted plant material like hydrilla or animals such as fish or turtles in a natural water body. When purchasing used farm equipment, Cornell University agricultural specialist Mike Hunter warns New York farmers to thoroughly inspect and clean machinery, especially combines, when being imported from other states to prevent the spread of any herbicide-resistant weeds like tall water hemp. Also, campers are encouraged to not move firewood long distances. This can help reduce the chance of transporting insects to a new area. And think about spotted lanternfly as an example here. More information about invasive species can be found on the Finger Lakes PRISM website, which is fingerlakesinvasives.org. This has been the Finger Lakes Agriculture Report. I'm Judy Wright with Cornell Cooperative Extension, and on behalf of this radio station and the Cornell Cooperative Extension System, I hope you've learned a little bit more about invasive species awareness in the Finger Lakes.
1: Thank you, Judy. 617 on 607 this morning. Coming up next, an alleged racial threat. 607 this morning with Joe Salzone on News Talk WHCU.
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1: Good morning, 621 on 607 this morning. Relatively mild temperatures this morning. It'll be a mix of sun and clouds today with temperatures in the 70s. In the news, a political group asking for action in the southern tier. Details from WHCU's Matthew Adams.
5: The Binghamton City Democratic Committee is calling for an investigation into an alleged threat made to State Senator Leah Webb on a social media post about Juneteenth. The citizen, identified as Jim Crosby, is accused of responding, quote, "I'd be proud to hang her from a tree." The group, which is sanctioned under the Broome County Democratic Party, says the comment warrants a full threat assessment. Matthew Adams, WHCU News.
1: Cortland County authorities trying to find stolen farm equipment. Deputies say a 1996 John Deere 7400 and a 2022 H&S manure spreader were both taken from a farm over the weekend in Hartford. Anyone with information should contact the Cortland County Sheriff's Office. WHCU News Time 622, final approval could be granted this evening for an Ithaca housing project. Here's WHCU's Matt Aceto.
18: Planning board members will talk about a 77-unit apartment building with retail space on the ground floor. It would be on College Ave at the former site of the East Hill Fire Station. Board members meet at 6 this evening at Ithaca City Hall. Matt Aceto, WHCU News.
1: A couple areas of light rain in Ithaca now. 60 degrees as you step out the door, 58 in Cortland. 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
18: It's draft day in the NBA. The Knicks have the 24th overall pick tonight. Tomorrow, New York will have two selections in the second round. The draft starts at 8 tonight in Brooklyn. Ithaca College women's basketball is rounding out its staff. The school is hiring Jess Smith as an assistant coach. This past season, Smith was an assistant at Haverford College. In baseball, the Yankees could not stop the Tigers. Final score 5-3. New York pitcher Garrett Cole took the loss. After the game, he gave credit to the Tigers.
23: They hit a good amount of, they hit a good amount of good pitches, and but we just weren't able to respond with the type of quality pitches, I think, to get out of those situations.
18: Audio from the Yes Network. The Yanks look to bounce back tonight in Detroit. First pitch, 6:40. The Mets entertain the Cubs this evening. Game starts at 7:10. On the mound for New York will be Kodai Senga. The Syracuse Mets look for their third straight win. Cuse visits Lehigh Valley tonight at 6:45. The Binghamton Rumble Ponies are on the road. They face Erie this evening at 6:05. And the Buffalo Bills cut the ribbon today at the new Highmark Stadium. The ceremony starts at 10 this morning. It'll be live streamed on the Bills' social media channels. And that's sports on WHCU. I'm Matt Aceto.
1: 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Your money now, directly ahead.
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4: I'm Nicole Murray with Your Money Now. SpaceX's stock fell 16% yesterday, continuing a sell-off that has seen shares tumble over the past three full days of trading after an initial rally from its record-breaking initial public offering. Elon Musk's space and artificial intelligence firm became one of the world's most valuable companies after a blockbuster listing on June 12th. Google shares closed down 5% yesterday, ending the company's worst day on the stock market in over a year, as artificial intelligence concerns mounted and two high-profile researchers departed for rivals in recent days. It was the steepest slide since about a 7% decline in May of 2025. Elon Musk became the world's first trillionaire thanks to his stake in SpaceX after the company's public debut on June 12th. Prediction market traders think that Mark Zuckerberg has the best chance of being next, but he still has a way to go. Speculators on CallSheet give the Meta CEO a 32% chance of becoming the world's second trillionaire. Futures are moderately lower this morning. That's Your Money Now.
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3: 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Coming up in 10 minutes, we'll take a listen to some snapshots of American agriculture. It's the subject of this week's Agriculture USA, right here on News Talk, WHCU, and 607newsnow.com.
4: ABC News, I'm Sherry Preston. Progress in peace talks with Iran. The Trump administration now saying Iran has agreed to allow inspectors from the UN's nuclear agency into the country. That promise, however, was also a part of the deal with Iran reached under the Obama administration, which President Trump tore up. Here's ABC's Steve Ganyard.
5: Some sort of an international body that may begin to at least provide some of the information that's been missing, frankly, for months, if not years. And then it's going to be a decision by the intelligence community about, are the Iranians pushing beyond what eventually will be agreed to?
4: There are changes on the way in the intelligence community, sources tell ABC News. The new acting director of national intelligence, Bull Poulty, has started laying people off. The House could vote as soon as today on a housing reform package that passed the Senate with bipartisan support, one part of it banning Wall Street investors from buying up single-family homes. Europe is roasting, with much of the continent expecting temperatures in the mid-90s or higher for several days. This is ABC News.
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3: Good morning. It's 6:32. We're waking up to a few scattered rain showers.
7: Clouds will give way to partly sunny skies today. I'm meteorologist Joe Varis, and I'll have details in my forecast.
3: Temperatures as you step out, 58 in Cortland, 60 in Ithaca. Along with Matt Aceto, I'm Joe Salzone. Now the news. We begin in Broome County, where a 24-year-old man from Endwell is facing charges after a fatal fire. State police arresting Tyler Russell. He's charged with 6 counts of manslaughter for a deadly blaze Monday morning at the Knights Inn Motel in Endwell. Russell was also charged with a single count of arson. Troopers have not yet released the names of the 6 people who died. Meantime, an Ithaca man facing the possibility of life in prison. The Tompkins County grand jury indicting 20-year-old Damian Stewart on charges of first-degree manslaughter and second-degree murder. Prosecutors say Stewart stabbed Brianne Keene to death last month in Cayuga Heights. Keene was 19. Stewart has remained in the Tompkins County jail ever since his arrest. Reconstruction of Berry Primary School in the Cortland Enlarged City School District is ahead of schedule. Here is the district's operations supervisor, Jordan Lilly.
8: We've got a great architectural team through King & King, and also a great team through Watchdog, who are our field superintendents here every single day, along with myself representing the district. And we meet regularly, talk daily, and we've got a very cohesive construction team that works together well.
3: An open classroom design from the 1960s transformed into more traditional classroom space. It'll be ready for students in September. WHCU News Time, 6:34. Polls are now open across New York for primary day. For registered Republicans, there is a choice between State Senator Peter Oberacher and

0: and Alex Pertelli to challenge Congressman Josh Riley in November. Democrats will choose a nominee for state comptroller, and in Tompkins County, registered Democrats also choosing a new councilperson in the town of Ulysses. Polls will close at 9 o'clock tonight. Now to the town of Lansing, where there is an emergency meeting tomorrow night. The town board will be discussing pending or threatened litigation. Residents are allowed to attend the beginning of the meeting, but the legal matter is going to be handled during executive session. The meeting starts 5:30 tomorrow night at Lansing Town Hall. The city of Ithaca brainstorming amid a seasonal rise in homeless encampments. Out-of-person Margaret Fabrizio says staff is actively trying to connect the unhoused with services, and a special committee will reconvene next month to discuss alternative options.
1: We've heard from DSS and other county staff at this committee level, and clearly the more partnering that we can do, the more progress we can make. The idea is really to figure out an interim alternative until you have your shelter up and running. What can we do instead of having people in this exception zone, which, as we've all heard and as we know, is very dangerous and not a place where we want people to be living.
0: Tompkins County pursuing a grant to build a year-round shelter on Cherry Street. They expect to hear back this fall. If approved, construction would begin in the spring of 2028, with plans to open in the fall of 2029. WHCU News Time 6:36. Maintenance work continues at Cornell. Feeney Way still closed between campus and Tower Roads for underground utility work. Flaggers are directing traffic, but drivers should find an alternate route. Officials say the closure will stay in place through Friday. Now to the town of Ithaca, where crews are milling on Pine Tree Road. That's down to a single lane of alternating traffic between Honest Lane and Route 366. Expect delays. Paving is expected to follow. In other news, a lethality assessment will become mandatory for law enforcement responding to calls about domestic violence. State Senator Leah Webb.
2: It gives questions such as, has your significant other threatened to kill you, threatened your pets, threatened your children, different questions of that nature. And it provides the respective individual or victim with resources right on the ground that can help them to get to safety.
0: Webb's bill approved in both the state Senate and Assembly. A political group asking for action in the Southern Tier. Our story from WHCU's Matthew Adams.
3: The Binghamton City Democratic Committee is calling for an investigation into an alleged threat made to State Senator Leah Webb on a social media post about Juneteenth. The citizen, identified as Jim Crosby, is accused of responding, quote, "I'd be proud to hang her from a tree." The group, which is sanctioned under the Broome County Democratic Party, says the comment warrants a full threat assessment. Matthew Adams, WHCU News.
0: Talks continue this evening about a major mixed-use development in Ithaca. The story from WHCU's Matt Aceto.
4: Planning board members will discuss the 95-acre Southworks project. The proposed development would include retail, residential, warehousing, and office space on South Aurora Street. The board gets together at 6 tonight at Ithaca City Hall. Matt Aceto, WHCU News.
0: WHCU News Time 6:38. 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Any prescription requests received by 2:30 will be processed the same day. All Health Department offices reopening for regular hours on Thursday. Coming up next, we'll bring you this week's Agriculture USA on 607 This Morning.
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6: Today, clouds will give way to partly sunny skies. The 5-degree guarantee, 73. Tonight, mostly clear, low 51. Wednesday, sunshine mixed with a few clouds, high 78. And for Thursday, chance for showers and thunderstorms, high 78. For your complete First 20 forecast, tune to WENY News. I'm Chief Meteorologist Joe Veras.
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0: It's an overcast sky right now with some patchy fog, 60 degrees in Ithaca, 58 in Cortland. Good morning.
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0: Good morning, 6:42 on 6:07 this morning. Fog, 60 degrees right now in Ithaca, 58 in Cortland. The extended weather forecast with meteorologist Joveras coming up in just a few minutes. 250-plus years of agriculture in the United States can be experienced with visits to several different historical farms, each providing slices of time on the farm and what an ag operation looked like in that era. Rod Bain provides examples of historical farms in this edition of Agriculture USA.
1: Agriculture, a significant component of America's 250 years of independence as a nation. If one looks closely, there are historical farms throughout the country that present the legacy of U.S. agriculture during various periods of the country's existence.
2: The land was very cheap. There were actually ways to get land even cheaper than that, but putting it into production was very expensive.
3: I see a lot of people who come to the farm didn't realize how much this area used to rely and used to be surrounded by agriculture.
4: Development of California agriculture between 1850 and 1950. There were so many waves.
1: I'm Rod Bain. Mike Whitmer of Living History Farms in Iowa, Antina Schwant, and Kyle Biggs of Ardenwood Historical Farm in California are among those joining us as we celebrate 250 years of U.S. agriculture with a look at historical farms in this edition of Agriculture USA. Travel across the land that is the United States of America, and each state features, even recognizes and honors, multi-generational farms. They serve as reminders of the vital role agriculture played and plays in the current and future as a main fabric in America's historical, social, and economic tapestry. Another thread of working farms educating us about the history of farming in our nation is through what we call historical farms, those operating as interactive outdoor history museums. One example, actually several, are provided by Mike Whitmer of Living History Farms of Urbandale, Iowa.
2: We have three agricultural sites, starting with 1700 with the Native Americans, the Iowa tribe. From there, you go on to the 1850 Pioneer Farm, and you finish up at the 1900 horse-powered farm.
1: While a trip to the east side of San Francisco Bay in the community of Fremont, California, brings you to the Ardenwood Historical Farm. As Ardenwood's Tina Schwant explains,
3: we specifically represent the time between 1890 to 1930. We consider ourselves an immersive environment, and so we have a lot of historic buildings that are on the National Historic Registry.
1: As one might suspect, glancing at different time periods of working farms in the U.S. brings out contrast and similarities. Whitmer says the contrast of tools and implements over time is sharp. For the Iowa tribe in the 1700s, growing crops in river bottoms,
2: the Native Americans, they didn't have the technology to farm the prairies like the pioneers would later. They didn't have oxen and plows. And with just simple tools like digging sticks and hoes made from a shoulder blade of a bison, they could turn that soil over and plant their corn, beans, and squash.
1: Compare that to starting a farm in the Iowa prairies in the 1850s.
2: Typical crew would be a couple of men, one to drive the oxen, one to work the plow. 6 to 8 oxen. The plow would be pulled by 3 to 4 teams, and then a boy and dog and a pony. And the boy and the pony were taking plowshares back and forth to the local blacksmith to be sharpened. You often had to change plowshares midday so you could keep a sharp one on the plow.
1: Technology also played a role in the development of agriculture across the country, as Kyle Biggs of Ardenwood Historical Farm explains.
4: You really see the transition from livestock and animal draft power to steam traction power into gasoline engines and gas tractors. So you really see one of the most influential times as far as agricultural innovation here.
1: As far as similarities between then and now, perhaps a better description is the more things change, the more things return. Mike Whitmer uses this example.
2: Martin Flynn, who owned most of Living History Farms at one time, in the 1880s and 90s, he was keeping a more balanced, multi-purpose breed. He and some farmers still like the idea of having one cow that can do everything you need.
1: Today, through market conditions and genetics, several cattle producers are again pursuing that all-purpose breed, one valuable in both beef and milk production. Likewise, Tina Schwant and Kyle Biggs recognize producers still grow what the land can produce and what is conducive to making a profit.
3: There's a big focus on wheat, which grew to hay. And then slowly, as we get into like the 1900s, corn starts to pop up in there.
4: Sugar beets.
3: Potatoes was a big crop that was here as well. And then a lot goes into fruit production and orchards around the area.
1: And what has been constant throughout 250 plus years of American agriculture? Innovation. Historical and legacy farms across the country also serve as a valuable connection to the American people and the origins of their food, fiber, fuel, and feed. This has been Agriculture USA. I'm Rod Bain reporting for the U.S. Department of Agriculture in Washington, D.C.
0: Very good. Thank you, Rod. Good morning. 6:48 on 6:07 this morning. A few scattered light rain showers right now. 60 degrees in Ithaca, 58 in Cortland. We'll check in with meteorologist Joe Varis. He'll bring us the extended weather forecast after this timeout on 6:07 this morning.
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9: From ABC News Tech Trends. The new report in the Wall Street Journal finds the prediction market Poly Market is apparently paying influencers to film themselves winning staged bets. The paper identifying over 1,000 videos in which people place allegedly fake wagers and then celebrate themselves winning. Many of those videos have now been taken down. The smartphone manufacturer Nothing has announced this year we're not getting a new version of its low-cost CMF phone. The reason, according to company officials, memory prices, which are elevated due to increased demand from the artificial intelligence sector. And the co-founder of the video game company Ubisoft died in a plane crash over the weekend. Claude Guillemot was one of 2 people aboard the aircraft, which went down in France on Friday. He co-founded the gaming company alongside his 3 brothers in 1986. Ubisoft is responsible for franchises like Assassin's Creed and Just Dance. With Tech Trends, I'm Mike Dabusky, ABC.
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13: Dan Carrig. My PhD thesis was a study of island arcs, and I was the one that discovered what's called back arc basins, extensional zones right behind trenches, which were where plates come together. Nobody liked to believe that at first, but it's accepted now. And the other thing is, I started racing in middle age, and I got to the stage where I was a national champion in cross-country skiing for several years, and also, actually, I got a silver medal at the World Masters Championships once, and I got into canoeing, and when I was 70, I won both the C1 and the C2 canoe races that year. Just don't be afraid to reach out. The horizons are really never as far away as you initially thought.
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0: Good morning. Coming up to 6:54 on 6:07 this morning. We're in for a fair amount of sunshine today. We just have to get through these clouds and fog. Here's meteorologist Joe Varis.
14: Low pressure will continue to pull away from the region today with clouds followed by partly sunny skies. Temperatures this afternoon will rise into the low and mid-70s. Upper 70s are likely tomorrow with a decent amount of sunshine expected. Our next storm system will approach Thursday morning with a chance for showers and thunderstorms. A few of the storms could contain gusty winds. Temperatures will remain in the upper 70s to near 80 as we approach the weekend, with the lingering shower still possible both Friday and Saturday. Warmer conditions expected on Sunday, and that'll carry over into next week. Here's a look at the Finger Lakes forecast for today. Becoming partly sunny, the 5-degree guarantee 73. Tonight, mostly clear with patchy fog, low 51. Wednesday, partly sunny and seasonably warm, high 78. And on Thursday, scattered showers and thunderstorms, high 78. This is meteorologist Joe Varis.
0: It's currently 60 degrees with fog and a few scattered rain showers, 58 degrees in Cortland. WHCU News Time, 6:55. Good morning.
15: Now, the Success Journal. Here's Chris Whitting.
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2: Today, becoming partly sunny, the 5-degree guarantee 73. Tonight, mostly clear with patchy fog, low 51. Wednesday, partly sunny and seasonably warm, high 78. And on Thursday, scattered showers and thunderstorms, high 78. For your complete first 20 forecast, tune to WENY News. I'm Chief Meteorologist Gio Veras.
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3: From ABC News, I'm Sherry Preston. Vice President J.D. Vance is back in Washington following talks with Iran over the 60-day ceasefire. He says progress was made on discussions, including a promise to keep the Strait of Hormuz open. Here's ABC's Justin Fischel in Washington.
4: President Trump said, basically, this squeezing of the strait is working. Economically, we can't do this anymore. He said, I don't want to be known as the Herbert Hoover presidency. Herbert Hoover was the Great Depression. Trump is saying, without saying it directly, the economic pressure is working. He wanted a way out and he wanted a deal.
3: Iran also saying it will allow nuclear inspectors back into the country in exchange for a sanctions waiver on the sale of Iranian oil. Here's ABC security consultant Colonel Steve Ganyard.
5: It'll pump billions and billions of dollars into this Iranian regime that we don't know what its future looks like. We don't know, are they really going to come in and join the world community, or are they going to be the same old Iran that we had before, feeding their proxies to sow dissent around the world?
3: The Pentagon is readying to ask Congress for roughly $80 billion to cover the cost of the war. President Trump today heading to Pennsylvania, where he will visit a Mack truck facility near Allentown. There's a red alert over much of France as millions of people there and across Europe swelter through a major heat wave. Paris expected it at 100 degrees for the next 4 days. A driver in Houston says his car made him do it, but Tesla's disputing the man's account, blaming autopilot for a deadly crash.
6: Investigators say 44-year-old Michael Butler has told them that his Tesla Model 3 was in self-driving mode when it accelerated down a suburban street and crashed into a house, killing the 76-year-old woman inside. Tesla's vice president of Autopilot posted on X that Butler had manually overridden the self-driving mode and had accelerated to 73 miles per hour before the accident.
3: ABC's Jim Ryan in Dallas. Primaries today in New York, South Carolina, Utah, and Maryland. You're listening to ABC News.
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3: Today marks the beginning of Prime Day, the summer spending spree that Amazon has been offering for several years now. ABC's Mike Dubusky with more on how this year's sales could stack up.
11: This year's Prime Day is expected to bring in $26.3 billion. That's more than last Black Friday and Cyber Monday combined, according to forecast data from Adobe. It also marks a 9% increase over last year's Prime Day, which happened in July. Prime Day runs through this Friday.
3: House lawmakers are expected to vote today on a housing bill that's already passed the Senate. It would loosen regulations to encourage more home construction, and it would also ban Wall Street investors from snapping up single-family homes. Between the Lincoln Memorial and the Washington Monument, the reflecting pool debate continues. Here's ABC's Olivia Rubin.
12: President Trump saying it must be drained immediately for repairs, just weeks after a $16 million renovation project wrapped up.
13: It's not a lot of damage, but we'll probably have to let the water out and refix it.
12: The pool has been a pet project for the president, personally going there to tout the work.
13: It's going to look better than it did in 1922 when it was built.
12: But not long after it was repainted and refilled with water, algae spreading, turning the pool green, and that new paint peeling right off the bottom.
3: The president blames vandals for the peeling paint and algae, but there's no proof that the pool was sabotaged. Sherry Preston, ABC News.
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0: Good morning. It's the 23rd day of June, a Tuesday. 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
2: Clouds will give way to partly sunny skies today. I'm meteorologist Joe Varis, and I'll have details in my forecast.
0: Still a few areas of fog, still some drizzle, and still 60 degrees in Ithaca. Right now in Cortland, it's 59. WHCU News Time, 7:06. I'm Joe Salzone with Matt Aceto. Now the news, we're nearing the end of a big project in Cortland. Jordan Lilly, who supervises operations for the Cortland School District, tells us they're on pace to wrap up reconstruction of Berry Primary School.
15: The cluster area, it was called, in Berry, more of an open classroom designed in the 60s. That, I guess, concept didn't really work that well. So that whole wing was destroyed and taken down, and more conventional classrooms. So six classrooms in total, two 12-1-3-1 classrooms and four conventional classrooms installed there.
0: This fall, Lilly says the building will once again be open to students in kindergarten through grade 2. Drivers should find an alternate route to the town of Ithaca Cruz milling on Pine Tree Road. That's down to a single lane of alternating traffic between Honest Lane and Route 366. Paving expected to follow. Delays are likely. Meantime, over at Cornell, maintenance work continuing. Here's WHCU's Matthew Adams.
16: Feeney Way is closed between campus and Tower Roads for underground utility work. Flaggers are directing traffic, but drivers are encouraged to seek alternate routes. Officials say the closure will remain in place through Friday. Matthew Adams, WHCU News.
0: In Lansing, road work has been rescheduled. Crews will begin a cross-pipe replacement tomorrow morning at 6 on Conlin Road. The work was pushed because of rain. Officials say Conlin will be closed between Moore Road and Searles Road Extension until 4:30 tomorrow afternoon. Ithaca CarShare adding a temporary fee in response to high gas prices. The nonprofit group adding a fuel surcharge of 10 cents a mile beginning in August. They will remove that surcharge when gas prices go down. WHCU News Time, 7:08, charges filed against a 24-year-old man from Endwell after a fatal fire. State police have arrested Tyler Russell and charged him with 6 counts of manslaughter and 1 count of arson for a deadly blaze Monday at the Knights Inn Motel in Endwell. Troopers say names of the victims will be released soon. An Ithaca man facing life in prison. The Tompkins County Grand Jury has indicted 20-year-old Damian Stewart on charges of first-degree manslaughter and second-degree murder. Prosecutors say Stewart stabbed 19-year-old Brianne Keene to death in Cayuga Heights last month. Stewart has remained in the Tompkins County Jail ever since his arrest. Leaders in Ithaca sharing mixed feelings about a new board member. Josh Dolan has joined the Community Police Board. Out-of-person Pat Sewell is not thrilled.
17: I'm a little concerned about this particular individual. I've known him for many years, and he's a very active person in the city. on the front lines on a lot of issues and is regularly engages with the police in ways that I think may be difficult.
0: But outer person Hannah Schvetz says it's good to have a demonstrator like Dolan in the group.
18: I think someone who is active in the community and is at these things and engaged in democracy should be the person that we have.
0: In addition to Dolan, the board also welcoming Vin Lee, who was appointed by the city last month. WHCU News Time 710, State Senator Leah Webb addressing domestic violence. Her bill, which was passed in both the Senate and Assembly, would require law enforcement conduct a lethality assessment when responding to domestic violence calls.
19: The prevalency rates of what's called like femicide or death to women due to domestic violence, those rates continue to rise. And so what the lethality assessment does is that when our first responders show up to calls related to domestic violence, it is an assessment to ascertain the likelihood of this individual, the victim, facing lethal outcomes.
0: Webb's bill requires approval from Governor Hochul. Final approval might be granted this evening for an apartment, for a housing project in Ithaca. Here's WHCU's Matt Aceto.
16: Planning board members will talk about a 77-unit apartment building with retail space on the ground floor. It would be on College Ave at the former site of the East Hill Fire Station. Board members meet at 6 this evening at Ithaca City Hall. Matt Aceto, WHCU News.
0: And Cornell climbing the ranks of best schools. Cornell named 13th best university in the world last week on U.S. News and World Report's Best Global Universities list. That's up 3 spots from last year. The Cornell Daily Sun reports the rankings were compiled from a pool of nearly 2,300 universities across 105 countries. Only Columbia outranks the Big Red in New York.
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2: Today, clouds will give way to partly sunny skies. The 5-degree guarantee, 73. Tonight, mostly clear, low 51. Wednesday, sunshine mixed with a few clouds, high 78. And for Thursday, chance for showers and thunderstorms, high 78. For your complete first 20 forecast, tune to WENY News. I'm Chief Meteorologist Joe Veras.
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0: Still some fog and still pretty cloudy. 60 degrees in Ithaca, 59 in Cortland at 712. You know, anyone can use the words overhead door, but there's only one. That's the genuine and the original overhead door company of Cortland. 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Call 275-DOOR. Still to come this hour, Joe Milliman, the program manager for Tompkins County's EMS program. He'll be with us here. Event of 840, this week's edition of All Things Local. Coming up next on 607 This Morning, primary day.
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0: 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Good morning, 7:16 on 6:07 this morning. Joe Salzon along with Matt Aceto. Primary day has arrived in New York. Registered Republicans are choosing between State Senator Peter Roberacher and Alex Bertelli to challenge Congressman Josh Riley in November. Democrats have choices for state comptroller. In Tompkins County, Democrats also voting for a new council person in the town of Ulysses. Polls are open until 9 o'clock. In Cayuga County, a new sewer district on the ballot today. Residents in parts of Genoa and Ledyard will decide on creating a new district with 9 miles of new sewer line today. The Auburn Citizen reports the proposed project is about $33 million. Polls open until 9 at town halls in Genoa and Ledyard. The city of Ithaca brainstorming as a seasonal rise continues in homeless encampments. Out-of-person Margaret Fabrizio says staff is actively trying to connect the unhoused with services, adding a special committee will get back together next month to talk about alternative options.
6: We've heard from DSS and other county staff at this committee level, and clearly the more partnering that we can do, the more progress we can make. The idea is really to figure out an interim alternative until you have your shelter up and running. What can we do instead of having people in this exception zone, which, as we've all heard and as we know, is very dangerous and not a place where we want people to be living.
0: Meantime, Tompkins County is pursuing a grant to build a year-round shelter on Cherry Street. More talks tonight about a major mixed-use development in Ithaca. Details from WHCU's Matt Aceto.
7: Planning board members will discuss the 95-acre Southworks project. The proposed development would include retail, residential, warehousing, and office space on South Aurora Street. The board gets together at 6 tonight at Ithaca City Hall. Matt Aceto, WHCU News.
0: WHCU News time, 7:18. In the town of Lansing, an emergency meeting will take place tomorrow. The town board will discuss pending or threatened litigation. Residents may attend the start of the meeting, but the legal matter will be handled during executive session. The meeting starts tomorrow night, 5:30, at Lansing Town Hall. In Broome County, a political group is asking for some action. Here's WHCU's Matthew Adams.
16: The Binghamton City Democratic Committee is calling for an investigation into an alleged threat made to State Senator Leah Webb on a social media post about Juneteenth. The citizen, identified as Jim Crosby, is accused of responding, quote, "I'd be proud to hang her from a tree." The group, which is sanctioned under the Broome County Democratic Party, says the comment warrants a full threat assessment. Matthew Adams, WHCU News.
0: Now to Cortland County, where authorities trying to find stolen farm equipment. Deputies say at some point over the weekend, a 1996 John Deere 7400 and a 2022 H&S manure spreader were taken from a farm in Harford. And a cat safe after a rescue in Seneca Falls. Police received a call Sunday from two kids concerned about a stray trapped inside a maintenance building at an apartment complex. The animal was safely corralled, and officers say the callers adopted the cat. Coming up, we'll talk live with Joe Milliman, Tompkins County's EMS program manager at 740, Kim Commando's Daily Tech Update, and WHCU Sports straight ahead.
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2: Today becoming partly sunny, the 5-degree guarantee 73. Tonight mostly clear with patchy fog, low 51. Wednesday partly sunny and seasonably warm, high 78. And on Thursday, scattered showers and thunderstorms, high 78. For your complete first 20 forecast, tune to WENY News. I'm Chief Meteorologist Joe Veras.
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30: 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Companies are taking a chainsaw to the org chart, and AI is holding the saw. The coordinating, the scheduling, the status emails nobody reads? A bot does that now. I'm Kim Commando for ExpressVPN. 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Jack Dorsey says middle managers should not exist. Gartner says 1 in 5 companies will erase half that layer by year's end. The bosses left standing now run 12 direct reports, nearly double than what they used to. My prediction, in 3 years, the corporate pyramid has 2 floors, you and the AI that never books a 4 o'clock meeting. And look, some of these layers need trimming. But here's the move if you manage people. Stop doing the work AI does. Coordination is automated. Become the one who makes the judgment call a bot simply cannot. That's the job that survives. Get my free newsletter at getkim.com. 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
7: It's draft day in the NBA. The Knicks have the 24th overall pick tonight. Tomorrow, New York will have two selections in the second round. The draft starts at 8 tonight in Brooklyn. Ithaca College women's basketball is rounding out its staff. The school is hiring Jess Smith as an assistant coach. This past season, Smith was an assistant at Haverford College. In baseball, the Yankees could not stop the Tigers. Final score 5-3. New York pitcher Garrett Cole took the loss. After the game, he gave credit to the Tigers.
14: They hit a good amount of, good pitches, and but we just weren't able to respond with the type of quality pitches I think to get out of those situations.
7: Audio from the Yes Network. The Yanks look to bounce back tonight in Detroit. First pitch, 6:40. The Mets entertain the Cubs this evening. Game starts at 7:10. On the mound for New York will be Kodai Senga. The Syracuse Mets look for their third straight win. Cuse visits Lehigh Valley tonight at 6:45. The Binghamton Rumble Ponies are on the road. They face Erie this evening at 6:05. And the Buffalo Bills cut the ribbon today at the new Highmark Stadium. The ceremony starts at 10 this morning. It'll be live streamed on the Bills' social media channels. And that's sports on WHCU. I'm Matt Aceto.
15: I'm McMurray with Your Money Now. Treasury yields fell this morning, despite fears of higher interest rates dealing a blow to tech stocks globally, while investors await key inflation data due to be released Thursday. The yield on the 10-year U.S. Treasury note fell over 2 basis points to 4.481%. Southeast Asia's largest telecom operator, Singtel, said it has sold 2.8% of its stake in Thailand's largest energy firm, Gulf Development, for nearly $733 million, as it seeks to raise cash for new investments. Following following the transaction, Singtel will retain a nearly 5% stake in Gulf Development. Indian fintech startup Cred said it will raise $900 million in a funding round led by Mark Zuckerberg's Meta, but has lost its founder and chief executive Kunal Shah to WhatsApp. The startup, where Meta will soon become a minority investor, was valued at over $4 billion in its latest funding round. Futures are down this morning as Micron shares drop 9%. Dow futures down by more than 200 points. NASDAQ futures down by more than 800 points. That's your money now.
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4: Good morning. It's 7:30 on 607 this morning. Coming up in about 10 minutes, Joe Milliman, who's the Tompkins County EMS program manager. He'll join us as we continue. Stay tuned now for ABC News.
5: ABC News, I'm Sherry Preston, the vice president touting progress in talks with Iran.
6: That is a major milestone.
7: Vice President J.D. Vance, who led the talks over the weekend, says he got a big concession out of Iran, that they will now allow international nuclear inspectors into the country.
6: Permanently ending a nuclear weapons program in Iran.
7: But that promise of nuclear inspectors was the same promise made under President Obama's deal that Trump tore up. And despite Vance's words, Iranian state media reports Iran has made no new nuclear commitments.
5: ABC's Mary Bruce, Iran this morning says no visits have been scheduled yet for international inspectors. A deadly heat wave is blanketing much of Europe. At least 18 people have died so far in France. Voters hit the polls in four more states for primary today: New York, Utah, South Carolina, and Maryland. Prime Day's back. Amazon's summer shopping event underway now, expected to generate $26 billion in sales. This is ABC News.
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4: Good morning. It's 7:32, 60 degrees in Ithaca, 59 in Courtland.
9: Clouds will give way to partly sunny skies today. I'm meteorologist Joe Varis, and I'll have details in my forecast.
4: And I'm Joe Salzone with Matt Aceto. Now the news. In Broome County, a 24-year-old man from Enwell is facing charges after a fatal fire. It happened early Monday morning at the Knights Inn Motel. Also in Enwell, state police arrested Tyler Russell. He's charged with 6 counts of manslaughter and 1 count of arson. Meantime, an Ithaca man facing life in prison. The Tompkins County grand jury indicting 20-year-old Damian Stewart on charges of first-degree manslaughter and second-degree murder. Prosecutors say Stewart fatally stabbed Brianne Keene in Cayuga Heights last month. Stewart still in the Tompkins County jail. Keene was only 19 years old. Reconstruction of Berry Primary School in the Courtland Enlarged City School District is ahead of schedule, says Operations Supervisor Jordan Lilly.
10: We've got a great architectural team through King & King and also a great team through Watchdog, who are our field superintendents here every single day, along with myself representing the district. And we meet regularly, talk daily, and we've got a very cohesive construction team that works together well.
4: An open classroom design from the 1960s was transformed into more traditional classroom space. It'll be ready just in time for students in September. In New York, it's primary day today. Registered Republicans choosing between State Senator Peter Oberacker and Alex Pertelli to challenge Congressman Josh Riley in November. Democrats have choices for state comptroller. In Tompkins County, Democrats also will vote today on a new councilperson in the town of Ulysses. Polls are open statewide until 9. WHCU News Time, 7:34. Maintenance work continuing at Cornell. Here's WHCU's Matthew Adams.
11: Feeney Way is closed between Campus and Tower Roads for underground utility work. Flaggers are directing traffic, but drivers are encouraged to seek alternate routes. Officials say the closure will remain in place through Friday. Matthew Adams, WHCU News.
4: You'd be wise to find an alternate route in the town of Ithaca. Crews milling on Pine Tree Road. That's down to a single lane of alternating traffic between Honest Lane and Route 366. Delays are likely. Paving will likely follow. In other

0: News, the city of Ithaca brainstorming as homeless encampments rising during the warmer weather. Out-of-person Margaret Fabrizio says staff is actively trying to connect the unhoused with services, and a special committee will reconvene in July to discuss alternatives.
1: We've heard from DSS and other county staff at this committee level, and clearly the more partnering that we can do, the more progress we can make. The idea is really to figure out an interim alternative until you have your shelter up and running. What can we do instead of having people in this exception zone, which, as we've all heard and as we know, is very dangerous and not a place where we want people to be living.
0: Tompkins County pursuing a grant to build a year-round shelter on Cherry Street. They expect to hear back this fall. If approved, construction would start in the spring of 2028 with plans to open fall 2029. In Ithaca, more talks this evening about a major mixed-use development. Here's WHCU's Matt Aceto.
2: Planning board members will discuss the 95-acre Southworks project. The proposed development would include retail, residential, warehousing, and office space on South Aurora Street. The board gets together at 6 tonight at Ithaca City Hall. Matt Aceto, WHCU News.
0: At 7:36, a small business in the Southern Tier getting recognition, Via's Cookies. Presented last week with a New York Empire Award by Senator Leo Webb. One of the highest honors bestowed by the state Senate. Owner Olivia Carpenter began the business to pay bills while attending Ithaca College. It has since grown into a thriving enterprise. Webb says Via Cookies exemplifies the best of business in New York. Coming up next, we'll talk with Joe Milliman, Tompkins County's EMS program manager, on 607 this morning.
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4: Today, clouds will give way to partly sunny skies. The 5-degree guarantee, 73. Tonight, mostly clear, low 51. Wednesday, sunshine mixed with a few clouds, high 78. And for Thursday, chance for showers and thunderstorms, high 78. For your complete First 20 forecast, tune to WENY News. I'm Chief Meteorologist Joe Veras.
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0: Good morning, 740 on 607 this morning. We have just under 6 months left of a pilot program for an EMS service in Tompkins County that was designed to fill in some of the gaps in the more rural parts of the county. It's time to find out how that's going and maybe what's next. Joe Milliman joins us. He is the program manager for the Rapid Response EMS program. Joe, good morning.
1: Good morning, Joe. Thanks for having me.
0: I can't believe it's a year and a half already.
1: Yeah. So actually, we are just a correction to that. The pilot program ended back in December. So we are going full strong, and we're in year three of it.
0: So the question becomes, what will things look like after 2026?
1: Yes. Yeah, so for anybody who isn't aware, at the end of last year, a third party came in and did an EMS study here in Tompkins County at the request of the legislator. We did get that report back. With that report, we are the legislator has built an EMS working group, and we are currently working on going through that report and making some decisions and planning the future of the EMS program as well as EMS around Tompkins County.
0: I can't believe it's already been over 2 years. It feels like it was just yesterday we had this.
1: Time sure does fly.
0: It certainly does. So now that the program is on its 2 feet, there's no safety net of that pilot program. Walk us through how operations have been going through this year so far.
1: Sure. Operations have been going fairly smoothly. No major changes from the pilot program itself. We still operate Monday through Friday, 7 a.m. to 7 p.m., which are the peak hours of need in EMS in Tompkins County. We are still stationed with 3 vehicles throughout the county to assist our local departments where they need some help.
0: We're talking with Joe Milliman. He is the program manager for Tompkins County EMS. What would you like to see in the future with this program?
1: I think the future of the program really is going to depend on the agencies and the EMS leaders throughout Tompkins County and being able to answer their need, their call for help, and being able to fill those gaps as they arise.
0: How much money was set aside for 2026 in the current budget?
1: Yeah, so our current operating expense is just slightly over $500,000 a year.
0: So let's say nothing changes. You're not adding anything. You're not subtracting anything. Coverage is the same as we've seen the last couple of years. What would help maintain this current level of operation?
1: I think biggest help would be grant funding from both state and federal government. You know, any assistance to our operating budget would be fantastic, and that would also help out taxpayers as well.
0: What's the process of applying for a grant? Do you have to do it through the county, or do you do it through the Department of Emergency Response?
1: I would do it through the county.
0: How many grants are there that EMS would qualify for?
1: So there's a number of grants. Each one is something specific. There are grants to allow us to purchase new vehicles. There are grants for upgrades to facilities. There's grants out there for us to purchase new equipment as well as supplies. So there's a number of different grants that we can apply for that we would qualify for, each for a different amount, and each one is set aside for different parts of the operations.
0: We're talking with Joe Milliman, Tompkins County EMS Program Manager. Take me back, Joe, to the beginning of the program. What were your expectations then, and have those expectations changed since then?
1: I don't think they've necessarily changed. They've definitely been met. Our expectations originally were really just to fill that gap in response times. You know, I think a lot of, especially our volunteers, are very well aware of the difficulty it can be to respond to EMS calls throughout the day as they're off having a living for their family. So we really were able to step in and fill those gaps. We're still filling those gaps, and I think those continue to be our expectations. I think the only change in that is being able to fill new requests for gaps.
0: That was going to be my next question. Where do you see those gaps still existing?
1: Right now, our biggest gaps are continue to be with our volunteer departments, where their personnel are off to work during the day and struggle to get out the door. We also see gaps in personnel coverage. There definitely is a capacity issue, not just in Tompkins County, but across the country.
0: The wait times before this program rolled out a couple of years ago was something like 10 or 12 minutes, in some cases even longer than that. What are the wait times like now with this program in place?
1: Yeah, so prior to the program, the average response time in Tompkins County and what we were using as response time is the time that the 911 center received the call and notified the local departments to the time that the local department went en route to the call and left their station. So that was about 12 minutes. We're currently seeing around 1 to 2 minute response times now.
0: What's the staff level like?
1: Here for the Department of Emergency Response, we currently have 9 EMTs working the road. 3 on at a time, and they just rotate through their schedule.
0: This is a little off topic, but you've been in the EMS world for a long time. You guys are seeing some pretty awful things when you never quite know what you're going to walk into when you get that call. From a mental health standpoint, how do you make sure that your EMTs are handling the work well?
1: Sure. So as a manager, I check in with them regularly, make sure they're doing okay. I have one-on-one meetings with them as they need it. My door is always open. So they're able to come and talk to me anytime that they want. They also have quite the camaraderie amongst themselves, so they lean on each other as well. But actually, during the first year of our pilot program, myself and Danielle Schwartz from the Department of Emergency Response started the CISM team, which stands for Critical Incident Stress Management. It's a program that is designed for first responders to help other first responders in the event of major incidences.
0: Our guest, Joe Milliman, Tompkins County EMS Program Manager. In a perfect world, which we do not live in, but in a perfect world, what would this program look like? In other words, how does it grow if funding's in place, if everything goes the way you would like to go? What does this program look like going forward?
1: Sure. So actually, in a perfect world, we wouldn't have the program. In a perfect world, each of the departments would be able to have the capacity that they need, be able to respond to the calls when they come in. And honestly, there wouldn't be gaps. As you mentioned, we don't live in a perfect world, and there's not a single agency in our country that can meet that. So I think that for perfect for this department would be to have enough staff to be able to fill those gaps as other departments ask for our assistance.
0: Have you experienced, Joe, any turnover?
1: Yes. Yeah, I think like any EMS agency, there's always going to be turnover. It's an industry where it's kind of a revolving door. Burnout is very high. Some people use the industry as a stepping stone to bigger and better things. So there is always turnover.
0: How do you apply?
1: So you can apply right on the Tompkins County's website. If you go to the personnel list, there is a list of openings, and on there is the EMT position.
0: Does a person need to have a background in EMS, or are you seeing people that are pivoting from one career field or another?
1: Yeah, so working for Tompkins County EMS, yes, you do need to have, you already need to be an EMT with some experience. Our EMTs are working by themselves in a vehicle in some of the most rural parts of our county. So because of that, they need to have some experience and be able to handle the changing situations with patients. For anybody who's interested in joining EMS that is not already involved in the industry, I do recommend that you reach out to your local departments or any of the 4 transport agencies in Tompkins County, and they'd be happy to have some assistance.
0: Very good. Joe Milliman, Tompkins County EMS Program Manager. Joe, I hope you'll come back before the end of the year and tell us how things are looking like for 2027.
1: Yeah, absolutely.
0: It's 7:49 now on 6:07 this morning.
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3: Today, becoming partly sunny, the 5-degree guarantee 73. Tonight, mostly clear with patchy fog, low 51. Wednesday, partly sunny and seasonably warm, high 78. And on Thursday, scattered showers and thunderstorms, high 78. For your complete first 20 forecast, tune to WENY News. I'm Chief Meteorologist Gio Veras.
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0: Good morning. Still to come, 840, this week's edition of All Things Local. Also coming up next hour, our live weather chat with meteorologist Catherine Schwamm. Your Barnes Firm Finger Lakes forecast for today, partly sunny with a high of 73. Becoming mostly clear tonight with areas of fog, low 51. Tomorrow, even nicer, partly sunny, high 78. Right now, it's cloudy, 60 degrees in Ithaca. It's 59 in Cortland.
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13: 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As I write this story, it's 86 degrees outside. Yesterday it hit 92, and I live in the northern part of the country. Kansas State University's Elaine Johanna shares how to be outside on the farm in the heat.
15: Now, if you have to be out and harvest or take care of the cattle or being outside, okay, manage that. Try to be away from those hot cord hours of the day, which is usually anymore between 10 a.m. and 2 or 3 p.m. also don't overload your responsibility that we take on to correct climate change or correct things.
13: Johanna says you may have to dial it back a bit to cope with the heat.
15: Focus on what's doable. And that means from an individual standpoint, understand when we're starting to overheat, take action, seek shelter that's cool, and drink fluids that are appropriate. Be aware of how your prescriptions affect your core body temperature. Manage yourself.
13: Johanna says one effect the heat has is making everyone anxious and irritable.
15: Make wise decisions on what we can and can't do. If we take on too much, assuming that it's my responsibility, it can be overwhelming and create more anxiety.
13: That's Farm to Fork. I'm Daryl Anderson.
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18: Get ready for the next generation's Lilith Fair. Olivia Rodrigo has announced a new all-female music festival called Daisy Chain Fields. Taking place August 29th in Irvine, California, the lineup includes Rodrigo, Chapel Roan, Dochi, and special guest Stevie Nicks. For more with Rodrigo, her interview with ABC's Diane Sawyer airs on Good Morning America today.
19: Duke Kaboom!
18: ABC and Audio has confirmed that Keanu Reeves is in talks to star in a new Lego film. Toy Story 4's Josh Cooley is set to direct the live-action animation hybrid.
20: My name is Clara. I'm an artificial friend.
18: We have our first look at Jenna Ortega in Clara and the Sun. The new film, adapted from the sci-fi book of the same name, also stars Amy Adams and Natasha Lyonne. Clara and the Sun lands in theaters October 23rd. And happy birthday to Academy Award winner Frances McDormand. Michelle Franz in ABC News.
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2: A bipartisan housing bill has passed the Senate.
3: The measure will loosen regulations to encourage more home construction, open up funding to convert abandoned buildings into new housing, and ban Wall Street investors from buying single-family homes so those homes can instead be sold to families. 5 Republicans voted against the bill. A recent report finding a nationwide shortage of 10 million homes.
2: That's ABC's Lina Moise. Now that it's passed the Senate, the House will be voting on that bill today. State of emergency declared in parts of Los Angeles, where a warehouse has been burning for nearly a week now. L.A. Councilmember Isabel Jurado represents the district.
4: Families are still dealing with the smoke, odor, ash, closed parks and community spaces, disrupted routines, and serious concerns about what they are breathing.
2: 85 million pounds of decaying food is now burning. Who's the loudest man on earth? Joseph McGrail Baitup, actually, an Australian air conditioning cleaner.
5: Oh, yay! Oh, yay! Oh, yay! My lords, my ladies and gentlemen, welcome to Canberra!
2: That's him in his role as town crier of Canberra. It was a different yell of the word now at 122.4 decibels that won in the Guinness World Record last week. To do it, he beat out the previous loudest person in the world, a school teacher from Northern Ireland who yelled quiet. Sherry Preston, ABC News.
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8: We're not seeing too much of the sun right now. Good morning. It's Tuesday, June the 23rd.
9: Clouds will give way to partly sunny skies today. I'm meteorologist Gio Veras, and I'll have details in my forecast.
8: We're also not seeing a terrific movement in our temperatures. Still 60 in Ithaca with fog and 59 in Cortland. I'm Joe Salzone with Matt Aceto, WHCU News Time, 8:06. Now the news. In the Cortland School District, a big project coming to an end. Operations Supervisor Jordan Lilly says they're on pace to wrap up the reconstruction of Berry Primary School.
10: The cluster area, it was called, in Berry, more of an open classroom designed in the 60s. That, I guess, concept didn't really work that well. So that whole wing was destroyed and taken down, and more conventional classrooms. So 6 classrooms in total, 2 12-1-3-1 classrooms and 4 conventional classrooms installed there.
8: Lilly says the building will once again be open this fall to students in kindergarten through grade 2. After a fatal fire yesterday morning, a 24-year-old Endwell man facing charges. State police arresting Tyler Russell on 6 counts of manslaughter for Monday's deadly blaze at the Knights Inn Motel in Endwell. He's also charged with a single count of arson. An Ithaca man indicted by the Tompkins County Grand Jury for a stabbing death in May. 20-year-old Damian Stewart charged with first-degree manslaughter and second-degree murder in the death of 19-year-old Breanne Keene. Leaders in Ithaca sharing mixed feelings about a new board member, Josh Dolan, joining the Community Police Board. Outer person Pat Sewell, not thrilled.
11: I'm a little concerned about this particular individual. I've known him for many years, and he's a very active person in the city, on the front lines on a lot of issues, and is regularly engages with the police in ways that I think may be difficult.
8: Another person, Hannah Schvetz, says it's good to have a demonstrator like Dolan in the group.
12: I think someone who is active in the community and is at these things and engaged in democracy should be the person that we have.
8: The board also appointing Vin Lee. WHCU News Time, 8:08. 13 hours and change left in primary voting in New York today. Registered Republicans choosing between State Senator Peter Oberacker and Alex Bertelli to face Congressman Josh Riley this fall, while Democrats have choices for State Comptroller. In Tompkins County, Democrats also voting for a new Town of Ulysses councilperson. Polls open until 9 p.m. State Senator Leah Webb addressing domestic violence. Her bill, which has passed in both the Senate and Assembly, would require law enforcement conduct lethality assessments when responding to domestic violence calls.
13: The prevalency rates of what's called like femicide or death to women due to domestic violence, those rates continue to rise. And so what the lethality assessment does is that when our first responders show up to calls related to domestic violence, it is an assessment to ascertain the likelihood of this individual, the victim, facing lethal outcomes.
8: The bill requires Governor Hochul's signature. In Ithaca, final approval might be granted this evening for a housing project.
14: Planning board members will talk about a 77-unit apartment building with retail space on the ground floor. It would be on College Ave at the former site of the East Hill Fire Station. Board members meet at 6 this evening at Ithaca City Hall. Matt Aceto, WHCU News.
8: Other news now, Cornell climbing the ranks of best schools. Cornell was named 13th best university in the world last week on the U.S. News and World Report's Best Global Universities list, up 3 spots from last year. And kids can keep their minds sharp this summer. The Ithaca College School District's Bookmobile will provide reading material beginning June 8th and every Wednesday thereafter through the end of August at Brooktondale Camp, Enfield Community Center, Sandy Creek Village, and West Village Apartments. WHCU News Time, 8:10.
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9: Today becoming partly sunny, the 5-degree guarantee 73. Tonight mostly clear with patchy fog, low 51. Wednesday partly sunny and seasonably warm, high 78. And on Thursday, scattered showers and thunderstorms, high 78. For your complete First 20 forecast, tune to WENY News. I'm Chief Meteorologist Joe Veras.
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8: 60 degrees in Ithaca, 59 in Cortland. This week's All Things Local coming up at 8:40. Right now it's time for this morning's Finger Lakes Agriculture Report with Judy Wright.
15: Good morning. This is the Finger Lakes Agriculture Report. I'm Judy Wright with Cornell Cooperative Extension, your local connection to Cornell University. New York Invasive Species Awareness Week runs the second week of June and is now wrapped up. The purpose is to promote knowledge and understanding of invasive species and the harm they can cause. But it's never too late to think about invasive species. There are now over 70 species listed as invasive in New York. These include aquatic and land plants, animals, as well as insects and diseases. The largest category is terrestrial plants with 45 different species listed. Some that might surprise you, as they did me, are garlic mustard, multiflora rose, and Canada thistle, as they seem very common. Cornell University's College of Agriculture and Life Sciences Invasive Plants and Pests website indicates invasive plants are among the top causes of biodiversity loss across the globe. Anyone managing a landscape can be part of the solution by slowing the spread of invasive plants, especially in cultivated landscapes. Plants that live on the land are not the only invasive species. Hydrilla, a waterborne weed, was identified in Cuga Lake in 2011. While not proven how it became established off the shore of Aurora, New York, some have speculated that it may have come from an aquarium. Aquarium owners and water gardeners are encouraged to use only native plants and water features and to never dispose of unwanted plant material like hydrilla or animals such as fish or turtles in a natural water body. When purchasing used farm equipment, Cornell University agricultural specialist Mike Hunter warns New York farmers to thoroughly inspect and clean machinery, especially combines, when being imported from other states to prevent the spread of any herbicide-resistant weeds like tall water hemp. Also, campers are encouraged to not move firewood long distances. This can help reduce the chance of transporting insects to a new area. And think about spotted lanternfly as an example here. More information about invasive species can be found on the Finger Lakes PRISM website, which is fingerlakesinvasives.org. This has been the Finger Lakes Agriculture Report. I'm Judy Wright with Cornell Cooperative Extension. And on behalf of this radio station and the Cornell Cooperative Extension System, I hope you've learned a little bit more about invasive species awareness in the Finger Lakes.
8: Thank you, Judy. Good morning. It's 8:14 and 61 degrees in Ithaca. Coming up next, we'll tell you about some road closures.
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16: A better life with Dr. Sanjay Gupta.
17: I'm feeling lucky to have my college-age kids home with me for a few weeks this summer. And one of the things I know we're going to be talking about, AI. I've started to use it more often at the hospital to get fresh takes on patient problems that I'm trying to solve. And for my girls, well, I know that they are navigating college now with these new powerful tools, something, frankly, that you and I couldn't have even imagined when we were in school. But while it may be tempting to outsource your studying and your work to these large language models, I beg you not to. And that's because AI chatbots tend to reproduce what researchers call weird viewpoints. That's an acronym. Western, educated, industrialized, rich, and democratic. Look, AI isn't going away. And admittedly, it can be a really powerful tool. But you don't want it doing your thinking for you. I'm Dr. Sanjay Gupta, helping you live a better life.
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8: Good morning, 8:17 on 607 this morning. Still ahead of us this hour, we'll have our live weather chat with meteorologist Catherine Schwab. I'm Joe Salzone with Matt Aceto. Over at Cornell University, there is more maintenance work going on. The latest from WHCU's Matthew Adams.
14: Feeney Way is closed between campus and Tower Roads for underground utility work. Flaggers are directing traffic, but drivers are encouraged to seek alternate routes. Officials say the closure will remain in place through Friday. Matthew Adams, WHCU News.
8: It's 8:18 now. Drivers should also find a different way to get around in the town of Ithaca. Crews milling on Pine Tree Road, which is down to a single lane of alternating traffic between Honest Lane and Route 366. Paving expected to follow. You should expect some delays. There's a closure coming to Tompkins County Whole Health. The Whole Health and Mental Health buildings will be closed all day tomorrow for staff training. Answering services will be available, and any prescription requests they receive by 2:30 tomorrow afternoon will be processed that same day. All health department offices reopening for regular hours on Thursday. In other news, a Broome County political group is asking for action in the Southern Tier. Once again, here's WHCU's Matthew Adams.
14: The Binghamton City Democratic Committee is calling for an investigation into an alleged threat made to State Senator Leah Webb on a social media post about Juneteenth. The citizen, identified as Jim Crosby, is accused of responding, quote, "I'd be proud to hang her from a tree." The group, which is sanctioned under the Broome County Democratic Party, says the comment warrants a full threat assessment. Matthew Adams, WHCU News.
8: The Lansing Town Board calling for an emergency meeting. They will get together tomorrow to discuss pending or threatened litigation starting at 5:30. The city of Ithaca brainstorming as homeless encampments rising for the season. Out-of-person Margaret Fabrizio says staff is actively trying to connect the unhoused with services.
0: We've heard from DSS and other county staff at this committee level, and clearly the more partnering that we can do, the more progress we can make. The idea is really to figure out an interim alternative until you have your shelter up and running. What can we do instead of having people in this exception zone, which, as we've all heard and as we know, is very dangerous and not a place where we want people to be living.
8: Fabrizio referring to a special committee that will get back together next month to talk about alternative options. And in Seneca Falls, a cat is safe following a rescue. Sunday, police received a call from two kids concerned about a stray trapped inside a maintenance building at their apartment complex. The animal was corralled safely, and officers say the two callers have adopted the cat. The latest in WHCU sports coming up next.
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14: It's draft day in the NBA. The Knicks have the 24th overall pick tonight. Tomorrow, New York will have two selections in the second round. The draft starts at 8 tonight in Brooklyn. Ithaca College women's basketball is rounding out its staff. The school is hiring Jess Smith as an assistant coach. This past season, Smith was an assistant at Haverford College. In baseball, the Yankees could not stop the Tigers. Final score 5-3. New York pitcher Garrett Cole took the loss. After the game, he gave credit to the Tigers.
2: They hit a good amount of, good pitches, and but we just weren't able to respond with the type of quality pitches, I think, to get out of those situations.
14: Audio from the Yes Network. The Yanks look to bounce back tonight in Detroit. First pitch, 6:40. The Mets entertain the Cubs this evening. Game starts at 7:10. On the mound for New York will be Kodai Senga. The Syracuse Mets look for their third straight win. Cuse visits Lehigh Valley tonight at 6:45. The Binghamton Rumble Ponies are on the road. They face Erie this evening at 6:05. And the Buffalo Bills cut the ribbon today at the new Highmark Stadium. The ceremony starts at 10 this morning. It'll be live streamed on the Bills' social media channels. And that's sports on WHCU. I'm Matt Aceto.
8: Thank you, Matt. It's 8:25. The Bills being played all season long on I-100. Your Barnes Firm Finger Lakes forecast, partly sunny, high 73, mostly clear tonight. Patchy fog will develop in some spots, low 51. Right now, 61 in Ithaca, 59 in Cortland.
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26: I'm Nicole Murray with Your Money Now. A new PwC report says the annual global deal value of mergers and acquisitions is on track to reach $4 trillion this year, making it the strongest year since 2021. M&A transactions above $5 billion have contributed to almost half of total global deal value so far in 2026. Diplomacy between the U.S. and Iran has translated into relief at the pump for Americans, with gasoline prices falling for a sixth straight week and marking a 15% drop from their May peak. AAA data reports that the national average price of gasoline fell to $3.92 per gallon this morning. Bassetin, a California-based artificial intelligence startup co-founded by Australians, said it raised $1.5 billion in a funding round that valued the company at $13 billion, underscoring the surge of capital flowing into AI firms. The round was led by U.S.-based investors Sands Capital and Wellington Management. Futures are lower this morning as Micron shares drop 9%. That's your money now.
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1: ABC News, I'm Sherry Preston. Cuts coming to America's intelligence community. Sources tell ABC that Bill Pulte, the new acting director of national intelligence, has started lots of layoffs. ABC's Karen Waugh is in Washington.
2: Pulte has promised to cut hundreds of jobs. His appointment by President Trump has faced bipartisan backlash because Pulte has no experience in intelligence. The Office of the Director of National Intelligence has not returned a request for comment, and it was not immediately clear how many jobs had been affected. But sources say the National Counterterrorism Center was expected to be hit hard by the cuts.
1: In a post this morning, President Trump says Iran has agreed to what he calls, quote, the highest level nuclear inspections. Long into the future, Iran's foreign minister says no visits from international inspectors have been scheduled thus far. Dangerously hot weather settling in over much of Europe, with temperatures expected in the mid-90s or higher for several days. This is ABC News.
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0: 61 degrees in Ithaca and 60 now in Cortland. Good morning. Today is Tuesday, June 23. I'm Joe Salzone with Matt Aceto. Now the news. Charges filed in Broome County after a deadly fire. State police have arrested 24-year-old Tyler Russell on charges of 6 counts of manslaughter for a deadly blaze early Monday morning at the Knights Inn Motel, also in Endwell. Russell has also been charged with 1 count of arson. Troopers say they have not yet released the names of the victim. And Ithaca man is facing the rest of his life behind bars. The Tompkins County Grand Jury indicting 20-year-old Damian Stewart on charges of first-degree manslaughter and second-degree murder. Prosecutors say Stewart stabbed 19-year-old Brianne Keene to death last month in Cayuga Heights. Now to the Cortland School District. Reconstruction of Berry Primary School is ahead of schedule, says Operations Supervisor Jordan Lilly.
4: We've got a great architectural team through King & King, and also a great team through Watchdog, who are our field superintendents here every single day, along with myself representing the district. And we meet regularly, talk daily, and we've got a very cohesive construction team that works together well.
0: An open classroom design from the 1960s being transformed into more traditional classroom space. More talks tonight about a major mixed-use development in Ithaca.
5: Planning board members will discuss the 95-acre Southworks project. The proposed development would include retail, residential, warehousing, and office space on South Aurora Street. The board gets together at 6 tonight at Ithaca City Hall. Matt Aceto, WHCU News.
0: 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Maintenance work is continuing at Cornell, says WHCU's Matthew Adams.
6: Feeney Way is closed between campus and Tower Roads for underground utility work. Flaggers are directing traffic, but drivers are encouraged to seek alternate routes. Officials say the closure will remain in place through Friday. Matthew Adams, WHCU News.
0: There's a new day for road work in Lansing. Crews will begin a cross pipe replacement on Conlin Road tomorrow morning starting at 6. That work was pushed because of rain. Officials say Conlin will be closed tomorrow between Moore Road and the Searles Road extension until 4:30 tomorrow afternoon. A temporary fee being added by Ithaca CarShare. In response to high gas prices, the nonprofit group will add a fuel surcharge of 10 cents a mile beginning in August. Officials say when gas prices go down, they will lift that surcharge. Primary day today in New York. Registered Republicans choosing between State Senator Peter Oberacher and Alex Pertelli. One of them will be facing Congressman Josh Riley in November. Democrats choosing a nominee for State Comptroller. All

0: also in Tompkins County, registered Dems also voting for a new council person in the town of Ulysses. Polls open until 9 p.m. A lethality assessment would become mandatory for law enforcement responding to calls about domestic violence in a bill that was introduced by State Senator Leah Webb.
1: It gives questions such as, has your significant other threatened to kill you, threatened your pets, threatened your children, different questions of that nature. And it provides the respective individual or victim with resources right on the ground that can help them to get to safety.
0: Webb's bill already approved by the state Senate and Assembly. It awaits Governor Hochul's signature. It's 8:36. All things local coming up next.
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3: Today, clouds will give way to partly sunny skies. The 5-degree guarantee, 73. Tonight, mostly clear, low 51. Wednesday, sunshine mixed with a few clouds, high 78. And for Thursday, chance for showers and thunderstorms, high 78. For your complete first 20 forecast, tune to WENY News. I'm Chief Meteorologist Joe Veras.
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7: Good morning and welcome to All Things Local. I'm Kate Supron from Cornell Community Relations, and I'll be your host today. Sarah Eckel, Director of Community Engagement for the Cayuga Lake Watershed Network, is joining us to talk about the health of the lake and the watershed as we move fully into summer. Sarah, thanks for being here. Let's start off with you introducing yourself and the Cayuga Lake Watershed Network.
8: Well, thank you, Kate. It's such an honor to be here and so excited to talk about the lake and the network today. Cayuga Lake Watershed Network is a membership network. We've been around since 1998, and we work the 870 square miles of the watershed. And we work to identify problems and solutions. We want our whole watershed to be a place where everyone thrives. And so we do that through a membership-based organization. We have about 500 members throughout the network, from the top to the bottom, all across our beautiful watershed.
7: Excellent. So to go back to a more basic level, what is the watershed for Cayuga Lake? And what exactly is, I think it's self-explanatory, but what is a watershed?
8: So the watershed for Cayuga Lake is, well, we have three counties that touch the lake, Cayuga, Seneca, and Tompkins County. And then also have about four other counties that some of them are just like a little bit, but it all drains right into the lake. So the watershed, we're talking about all the land and the people that impact the quality of the lake. So our actions, from how much salt we're putting on the roads, all of those things that are touching that land and drains into our lake.
7: Yeah, so anything that hits the ground, yep, or goes into the ground in the area that drains into the lake.
8: Exactly.
7: So that's how it impacts the health. So, and as you just said, the network advocates for the health of the lake and the watershed, and you said you have 500 members. Can you tell us a little bit about the membership base? Are they individuals? Are they organizations?
8: So we have a mix of all of the above. We have individuals who join the network, and we also have a business membership and organizations that are a part of the network as well. And we have robust partnerships with organizations throughout our watershed. We're very lucky to work with some of the amazing nonprofits here in our watershed. People like Community Science Institute or Discover Cayuga Lake. As you probably know, they work on one of our big summer programs, which is monitoring HABs in the lake.
7: Great. Yeah, well, that's perfect. My next question was, this time of year, we start to hear about harmful algal blooms or HABs. And in fact, this year, it was early that the first bloom, yeah, was seen in Cayuga Lake in April. So what is a HAB and what does it mean for the health of the lake?
8: So harmful algal blooms are, they're bacteria, and we call them algal blooms, but they're not really algae. But they bloom, and they can contain toxins. Not all of them do, but some of them do. And that's why we raise flags about them, and we want people to be careful, because they can negatively impact public health and also our pets. So we know that we like to go swimming in the water with our pups during the summer. So we want to make sure that people are aware of what those blooms look like, and so that they can protect themselves and their families. We always say, if you're not sure, you're like, is it like duckweed or is it a harmful algal bloom? Just stay out. You can report it through the harmful algal bloom reporting system. But we really just want you to just take a step back and make sure that you're protecting yourself. If you're in a boat, though, you're probably safe. It's okay.
7: Yeah. So just don't jump off.
8: If it's
7: it's kind of murky water. Is that what people are looking for?
8: So you want to look, if it looks like maybe like kind of greasy, like spilled paint, or mm-hmm, like pea soup is another thing that people say about it. So just, it doesn't look weedy. It mm-hmm looks more like that, yeah, that grimy, filmy, yeah, look. Yeah.
7: So many folks get their water from the lake, whether from their own wells or from, yeah, for the Bolton Point customers. The water comes from the lake. Can harmful algal blooms affect the quality and safety of drinking water?
8: So if you're getting your water through like Bolton Point, it's being filtered and you should be fine. If you are getting it through your well, yeah, we definitely want to make sure you have the appropriate systems in place to be protecting your water. And if you have questions and concerns about that, just encourage you to reach out to DEC or DOH, the Department of Environmental Conservation, the Department of Health, to make sure you have the appropriate filters and on your systems. Also, you can reach out to the Community Science Institute. They have water testing if you have a well and you're concerned and want to make sure that you have the appropriate systems in place for your well.
7: Excellent. So are there actions that can be taken to limit HABs? Do we know what causes them and then what we can do to prevent them? Or is it really complicated?
8: So we know that HABs are from a bacteria, and it's, you know, one of the things that we are pretty sure about is that there are nutrient loading. So when we say nutrient, usually we mean things like phosphorus and also temperature. When that temperature rises, we see those blooms occur. So one of the things that we can do is we can work to reduce how much of those nutrients are getting into the lake, and that's from different sources throughout the watershed. But as individuals, we can just try to keep as much of the water that touches our property on our property, so reducing that runoff.
7: Okay. All right. Well, we could keep going on that, but I want to make sure we have time to talk about whether there are other threats to the health of the lake that folks should be aware of and actions they should take as we move into the summer season.
8: Absolutely. This time of year, everyone's out on the lake. They're having a good time. We're boating and enjoying this beautiful resource that we have. And so one of the things that we want to make sure everyone is being cognizant of is helping to prevent the spread of aquatic invasive species. So something like hydrilla. Hydrilla is a plant. And unfortunately, Cayuga Lake is the only Finger Lake that has it. So we are going to be very diligent in preventing that spread to other lakes throughout our Finger Lakes region. And so clean, drain, dry. So when you take that watercraft out of the lake, make sure you are hosing it off, you're drying it off, you're just checking to make sure that you are not spreading aquatic invasive species. On the Cayuga Lake Watershed Network YouTube or our Facebook page, you can find a video of a station up at Myers Point, but also throughout the lake, you'll see boat stewards, and they're there to help you make sure that you are not spreading those aquatic invasive species. We know that everyone wants to be out the lake. We just want to make sure we're doing it responsibly.
7: Right. Well, you mentioned your website. I was looking yesterday as I was getting ready for the interview at the Cayuga Lake Watershed Network website, and it is loaded with information, just so many a wealth of scientific information and resources. So that must be one way you share information, but what other ways do you try to get the message out? You mentioned lake stewards.
8: One of the primary ways that we work to reach out to the community is we send out a monthly e-news, and we also send a hard copy of our network news out every 2 times a year. So you can sign up to get our e-news at cayugalake.org, and we will send that to your email inbox, and you can keep up with what's going on. We also have our social media channels. They're all linked on there as well, but try to keep it brief and simple in that e-news to keep you informed. You can sign up specifically for a HABs newsletter during the summer if you'd like to just be informed about that. It goes out every week during the HABs season.
7: Mm-hmm. Okay. And if you're swimming at if you're swimming at an official beach, they're monitoring the water, so you don't need to worry about that. It's where you're just, if you're swimming someplace that's not a regular swimming area, if you're swimming from your own dock or a friend's, that's where you need to be especially
8: careful. If you're going
7: out
8: to like Teganic and you're going to be at the beach, they're going to close that beach if there's a HAB sighting. Where we really want to make sure that you are paying attention is if you're on your boat and you're jumping off and you're swimming out in the lake, just please be mindful and keep an eye on those HABs.
7: Yeah. And I wanted to just touch back. You mentioned working with the Community Science Institute, or CSI, and Discover Cayuga Lake. Yeah. What are other partner organizations that you work with? Do you work with municipalities as well?
8: We absolutely do. We work with partners at the local, state, and federal level to be able to bring resources to our community and also to advocate for solutions to protect our lake. So we work very closely with our municipalities on things like wastewater treatment upgrades and things like that, from simple actions that you and I can take to those more complicated solutions that need to happen at the municipal level. The network is there working to make sure that we're doing it in the interest of our communities and our lake.
7: Wonderful. So we're just about out of time. Before we wrap up, is there anything else that you'd like to share?
8: Just want to say that this time of year, we are doing a lot of community conferences. We actually had a conference a couple weeks ago on June 10th. You can find the recording on our YouTube channel, and talks Actually had a presentation about harmful algal blooms if you're interested in that. And also coming up in August, we'll have our annual conference. If you want to learn more about the network and if you want to be a part of the network, then that's an opportunity for you to get involved as well. And all of that information will be coming out again in our e-news and on our social media.
9: 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My guest today has been Sarah Eckel, Director of Community Engagement for the Cuga Lake Watershed Network. 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This is Kate Supran on All Things Local.
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0: Welcome back in to 607 this morning for Tuesday, June the 23rd. It's 62 degrees in Ithaca, 60 in Cortland. We'll come back and talk live with meteorologist Catherine Schwamm following this.
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13: I'm Dr. Anthony Lizowitz, and this is Climate Connections. Ryan Reed is from the Karuk, Hoopa, and Yurok tribes in California. Growing up, he learned how his people long used intentional fire to keep landscapes healthy.
14: But we were never able to actually go out and do those things.
13: In the early 1900s, states and the Forest Service began mandating that all fires be suppressed, effectively outlawing indigenous fire practices. The Forest Service has since reversed those policies, but their legacy remains. Many areas are overgrown with trees and brush that fuel severe fires, and the risks are growing as the climate warms. In 2020, after a deadly wildfire near his home, Reed became a wildland firefighter with the Forest Service, a job he held for 4 summers. He says at times it felt contradictory.
14: Fighting fire for an agency that have historically marginalized and oppressed my people.
13: But he wanted to help keep people safe. And now he's tackling the root of the problem by helping reduce the risk of intense fires. He co-founded Fire Generation Collaborative, a youth-led organization. The group educates people on the beneficial uses of fire and advocates for indigenous land management practices to build a more resilient future for all.
15: Climate Connections is produced by the Yale Center for Environmental Communication. 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
0: Good morning, 8:54 on 607 this morning. Not nearly as much rain as we saw yesterday, but depending on where you are, you might be encountering a little bit of drizzle. I mean a tiny bit of drizzle right now. It should clear up before too long. Meteorologist Catherine Schwamm joining us now. When will this clear up?
16: I would say this afternoon we should start to see a little bit of clearing, not a ton, but just enough to allow for some sunshine to peek through. So get through the gloomy start. We'll see 70s coming back this afternoon, and on top of that, a little bit of sunshine. Clear skies overnight. We're in the 50s for tomorrow. And as we head into pretty much tomorrow, we're looking at the upper 70s, some sunshine to kick off your day in fair skies.
0: I was amazed yesterday at not just how quickly it began to rain, but how heavy some of that rain really was.
16: Yeah, it got heavy at times, but you know what? The good news is I'm not tracking any rain until, I would say, the afternoon hours on Thursday. Some thunderstorms will be possible as well.
0: All right, so at least next couple of days, we're expecting fairly nice conditions.
16: At least today and tomorrow, just get through this morning, some sunshine's on the way. And then let's talk about heat, because it's going to get a little bit warmer by the end of the week, talking lower 80s. Showers and thunderstorms possible, but it does look to clear out by the weekend.
0: We'll deal with it when we get there. Catherine, thanks. 62 in Ithaca, 60 in Cortland. Good morning at 8:56.
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18: 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But a growing number of U.S. airports now have direct train connections into the city right from the terminal. In Atlanta, MARTA picks you up inside the terminal and drops you downtown in 20 minutes for $2.50. 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And in Minneapolis, the Metro Blue Line connects both terminals to downtown in 35 minutes. 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I'm Peter Greenberg, and this is today's Worldwide Travel Minute.
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0: Good morning. It's 8:59 on 6:07 this morning. I'll be back with you tomorrow morning at 6. Matocito takes you the rest of the way from here. ABC News coming up next. I'm Joe Salzone. Good morning, good day, good night, and good luck.
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3: Today becoming partly sunny, the 5-degree guarantee 73. Tonight, mostly clear with patchy fog, low 51. Wednesday, partly sunny and seasonably warm, high 78. And on Thursday, scattered showers and thunderstorms, high 78. For your complete First 20 forecast, tune to WENY News. I'm Chief Meteorologist Joe Veras.
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1: From ABC News, I'm Sherry Preston. Iran's president has arrived in Pakistan for talks with those mediating negotiations between Tehran and Washington. Vice President J.D. Vance saying he felt great about the progress made during talks in Switzerland. President Trump saying on social media Iran has fully and completely agreed to limitless nuclear inspections, but Iran has not confirmed that. What is being confirmed, however, is the price tag for the war thus far.
4: The Pentagon is asking Congress for $80 billion to cover the cost of the war with Iran and other budget shortfalls. Lawmakers have been pressing the Trump administration to provide a more comprehensive price tag for this conflict. The last update from the administration had the cost of the war at $29 billion.
1: ABC's Mary Bruce at the White House. The Senate may not agree to that, but it has agreed to a new housing bill, says ABC's Elizabeth Schulze.
5: This is a rare bipartisan win. The Senate passing what could be the most transformative piece of legislation in decades to try to lower the cost of buying a home. In an 85-5 vote, the Senate last night advanced the 21st Century Road to Housing Act. This will now head to the House, where it is expected to pass this week. Then we'll go to President Trump's desk for his signature.
1: The bill would ban Wall Street investors from scooping up single-family homes and free up regulations so builders can move forward with more home construction. The acting director of National Intelligence, Bill Pulte, beginning a big round of layoffs in the intelligence community, according to sources. A warehouse in California that's been burning for a week is raising further concerns about air quality. ABC's Melissa Adan is in L.A.
23: The fire erupting last Wednesday afternoon at a 500,000 square feet cold storage facility in East L.A. Inside, 85 million pounds of food now rotting, prompting concerns over potential biohazards.
1: The cause of the fire remains under investigation, but the company owns the warehouse blames the solar panels on top of the building. You're listening to ABC News.
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1: A major heat wave continues throughout Europe, including in France, where at least 40 people have died drowning as they tried to cool off. ABC's James Longman is in London.
28: The weather really is wild because just last night, thunderstorms broke out all over London. There was flash flooding reported, and the Met Office here reported nearly 30,000 lightning strikes in just a 24-hour period. So a weather roller coaster, but the heat continues throughout.
1: Europe is the world's fastest warming continent. It's primary day in several states, Maryland, Utah, South Carolina, and, as ABC's Jared Kofsky reports, in New York, including in the biggest city in the country.
29: Tuesday is Democratic primary election day in New York City, and while Mayor Zoran Mamdani is not on the ballot, the races are expected to be a key test of whether the Democratic Socialist mayor's influence could grow in Washington, D.C. Two of the progressive congressional candidates Mamdani has endorsed, Daria Lisa Avila Chevalier and Brad Lander, are taking on incumbent Democrats. Last Thursday, Mamdani and Senator Bernie Sanders rallied together in support of the candidates they're both endorsing. The polls in New York close at 9 o'clock Eastern. Jared Kofsky, ABC News, New York.
1: Honors and tributes continue coming in for legendary music executive Clive Davis, who had professional relationships with numerous musicians, including Whitney Houston, Bruce Springsteen, Alicia Keys, and the Grateful Dead. Davis died this week at the age of 94. Sherry Preston, ABC News.
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1: All right, welcome back in on a Tuesday. It's Matt Aceto here with you for hour number four of 607 This Morning. Hope you're doing well. And we get back to the news now. An Ithaca man is facing life in prison. The Tompkins County Grand Jury has indicted 20-year-old Damian Stewart on charges of first-degree manslaughter and second-degree murder. Prosecutors say Stewart stabbed Breanne Keene to death in Huga Heights last month. Stewart has remained in the Tompkins County Jail since his arrest. Keene was 19. A 24-year-old Enwell man faces charges in a fatal fire. State police arrested Tyler Russell, charging him with 6 counts of manslaughter for a deadly blaze Monday at the Knights Inn Motel in Enwell. Russell has also been charged with 1 count of arson. Troopers say names of the victims will be released soon. Turning to traffic, road work is rescheduled in Lansing. Crews will begin a cross-pipe replacement on Conlon Road at 6 a.m. on Wednesday. The work was pushed due to rain. Officials say Conlon will be closed between Moore Road and the Searles Road extension until 4:30 tomorrow afternoon. Delays are expected. Meantime, maintenance work continues at Cornell.
7: Feeney Way is closed between Campus and Tower Roads for underground utility work. Flaggers are directing traffic, but drivers are encouraged to seek alternate routes. Officials say the closure will remain in place through Friday. Matthew Adams, WHCU News.
1: In New York, today is primary day. Registered Republicans are choosing between State Senator Peter Oberacher and Alex Portelli to challenge Congressman Josh Riley in November. Democrats have choices for state controller. In Tompkins County, Democrats will also vote for new council person in the town of Ulysses. Polls are open until 9. A new sewer district is on the ballot in Cayuga County. Residents in parts of Genoa and Ledyard will decide on creating a new district with 9 miles of new sewer line today. Now, according to the Auburn Citizen, the proposed project cost is about $33 million. Polls are open until 9 at Genoa and Ledyard town halls. And a small business in the Southern Tier is receiving recognition. Via's Cookies was presented with a New York Empire Award by Senator Leo Webb on Thursday, one of the highest honors bestowed by the state Senate. Owner Olivia Carpenter started the business to pay bills while attending Ithaca College, and it has since grown into a thriving enterprise. Webb says Via's Cookies exemplifies the best of business in the state. Right now, it's 9:08, and here's a look at the weather.
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8: Today, clouds will give way to partly sunny skies. The 5-degree guarantee, 73. Tonight, mostly clear, low 51. Wednesday, sunshine mixed with a few clouds, high 78. And for Thursday, chance for showers and thunderstorms, high 78. For your complete First 20 forecast, tune to WENY News. I'm Chief Meteorologist Joe Veras.
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0: Good to have you in on a Tuesday. It's Matt Aceto right here on the radio. Leaders in Ithaca have mixed feelings about a new board member. Josh Dolan is joining the community police board. Alderperson Pat Sewell is not thrilled.
1: I'm a little concerned about this particular individual. I've known him for many years, and he's a very active person in the city, on the front lines on a lot of issues, and is regularly engages with the police in ways that I think may be difficult.
0: Alderperson Hannah Schvett says it's good to have a demonstrator like Dolan in the group.
2: I think someone who is active in the community and is at these things and engaged in democracy should be the person that we have.
0: The board is also welcoming Vin Lee, who the city appointed last month. In other Ithaca news, talks continue this evening about a major mixed-use development. Planning board members will discuss the 95-acre Southworks project. The proposed development would include retail, residential, warehousing, and office space on South Aurora Street. The board gets together at 6 tonight at Ithaca City Hall. Over in Cortland, reconstruction of Berry Primary School is ahead of schedule. Here is Operations Supervisor Jordan Lilly.
3: We've got a great architectural team through King & King and also a great team through Watchdog, who are our field superintendents here every single day, along with myself representing the district. And we meet regularly, talk daily, and we've got a very cohesive construction team that works together well.
0: An open classroom design from the 1960s was transformed into more traditional classroom space. It'll be ready for students in September. Cornell is climbing the rankings of the best schools. Cornell was named 13th best university in the world last week on U.S. News and World Report's Best Global Universities list, up 3 spots from last year. Now, according to the Daily Sun, the rankings were compiled from a pool of over 2,000 universities across 105 nations. Only Columbia outranks the Big Red in New York. And in other educational news, kids can keep their minds sharp this summer. The Ithaca City School District's Book Mobile will provide reading material for all students in the district every week starting July 8th. It'll make stops at Brooktondale Camp, Enfield Community Center, Sandy Creek Village, and West Village Apartments. Library cards are not required. The Book Mobile's weekly visits end in late August. Right now, it's pretty cloudy here in Ithaca. Here's a full look at the weather.
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5: Today, becoming partly sunny, the 5-degree guarantee 73. Tonight, mostly clear with patchy fog, low 51. Wednesday, partly sunny and seasonably warm, high 78. And on Thursday, scattered showers and thunderstorms, high 78. For your complete First 20 forecast, tune to WENY News. I'm Chief Meteorologist Gio Veras.
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8: 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Companies are taking a chainsaw to the org chart, and AI is holding the saw. The coordinating, the scheduling, the status emails nobody reads? 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I'm Kim Commando for ExpressVPN. 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Jack Dorsey says middle managers should not exist. Gartner says 1 in 5 companies will erase half that layer by year's end. The bosses left standing now run 12 direct reports, nearly double than what they used to. My prediction, in 3 years, the corporate pyramid has 2 floors, you and the AI that never books a 4 o'clock meeting. And look, some of these layers need trimming. But here's the move if you manage people. Stop doing the work AI does. Coordination is automated. Become the one who makes the judgment call a bot simply cannot. That's the job that survives. 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

All right, still to come this half hour, your last look at WHCU sports. We'll talk about the Bills, the Yankees, and some other local teams. First, though, one person is dead after a crash in Elmira. Police were called to a motorcycle car collision on the Clemens Center Parkway around 2 Saturday afternoon. The motorcycle operator, identified as 26-year-old Hunter Squires, died at the scene. Now, according to WENY, the driver of the car was taken to a hospital and is cooperating with the investigation. Authorities in Cortland County are trying to find stolen farm equipment. Deputies say a 1996 John Deere 7400 and a 2022 H&S manure spreader were taken from a farm in Harford sometime between late Saturday night and early Sunday morning. Anyone with info should reach out to the Cortland County Sheriff's Office. A cat is safe after a rescue in Seneca Falls. Police received a call Sunday from two kids concerned about a stray that was trapped inside a maintenance building at an apartment complex. The animal was corralled safely, and officers say the callers adopted the cat. And Ithaca Car Share is adding a temporary fee. In response to high gas prices, the nonprofit will add a fuel surcharge of 10 cents a mile starting in August. Officials say when gas prices go down, they'll remove that surcharge. All right, it's 9:21. Still to come, Your Money Now plus WHCU Sports.

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5: All right, welcome back in. It is draft day in the NBA. The Knicks have the 24th overall pick tonight. Tomorrow, New York will have two selections in the second round. The draft starts at 8 tonight in Brooklyn. Ithaca College women's basketball is rounding out its staff. The school is hiring Jess Smith as an assistant coach. This past season, Smith was an assistant at Haverford College. In baseball, the Yankees could not stop the Tigers. Final score 5-3. New York pitcher Garrett Cole took the loss. Afterwards, he gave credit to the Tigers.
6: They hit a good amount of, good pitches, and but we just weren't able to respond with the type of quality pitches I think to get out of those situations.
5: Audio right there from the Yes Network. The Yanks look to bounce back this evening in Detroit. First pitch, 6:40. The Mets entertain the Cubs tonight. Game starts at 7:10. On the mound for the Mets will be Kodai Senga. The Syracuse Mets look for their third win in a row. Cuse visits Lehigh Valley tonight at 6:45. Meantime, the Binghamton Rumble Ponies are on the road. They face Erie this evening at 6:05. And the Bills cut the ribbon today at the new Highmark Stadium. The ceremony starts in about 30 minutes. It'll be live streamed on the Bills' social media pages. And that's sports right here on WHCU.
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9: I'm Nicole Murray with Your Money Now. Meta said it will pause an internal program that tracks employee mouse movements and digital activity for AI training as the social media giant investigates data security concerns. The pause was first reported on by Business Insider. The company's announcement follows revelations that sensitive employee data was accessible to all Meta staffers. Gas station operators, including BP, Circle K, 7-Eleven, Walmart, and more, have been sued by California drivers who accuse them of using artificial intelligence to boost prices at the pump. Drivers said gas prices have risen as much as 30 cents a gallon in areas where high percentages of stations use the AI tool. Micron Technology said it has signed an agreement with Anthropic that includes supply of memory and storage products. AI developers are racing to secure critical components for increasingly expensive data center buildouts. Futures have dropped this morning. Dow futures down by more than 200 points. NASDAQ futures down by more than 900 points. That's your money now.
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17: 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You did the hard work. And I tell them, I'm so happy for you. And I'm here if you need me.
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At 6:07 this morning, we are live, we are local each weekday right here on WHCU. That's also streaming at 607newsnow.com. By the way, looking out the window right now in Ithaca, we got nothing but cloudy skies right here. And matter of fact, that is the story all across the southern tier. It's also cloudy in Cortland and Owego, where temperatures are right around 60 degrees. Up next in the news,

0: a waiver to allow Iran to sell oil. ABC's Steve Ganyard says
1: it'll pump billions and billions of dollars into this Iranian regime that we don't know what its future looks like. We don't know, are they really going to come in and join the world community, or are they going to be the same old Iran that we had before, feeding their proxies to sow dissent around the world?
0: After a housing reform package overwhelmingly passed in the Senate, it could come up for a vote in the House as soon as today. Sources tell ABC News the new acting director of National Intelligence, Bill Pulte, has started layoffs. Europe's struggling under a heat wave. Officials in Paris have just closed down the Eiffel Tower for the day. Sherry Preston, ABC News.
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3: Hope you're doing okay at 9:32. It's Matt Aceto here. A lot of local news to dive into, so let's get straight to it now. State Senator Leah Webb is addressing domestic violence. Her bill, which has passed in both the Senate and Assembly, would require law enforcement conduct a lethality assessment when responding to domestic violence calls.
4: The prevalency rates of what's called like femicide or death to women due to domestic violence, those rates continue to rise. And so what the lethality assessment does is that when our first responders show up to calls related to domestic violence, it is an assessment to ascertain the likelihood of this individual, the victim, facing lethal outcomes.
3: The bill requires a signature from Governor Hochul. A political group is asking for action in the Southern Tier.
5: The Binghamton City Democratic Committee is calling for an investigation into an alleged threat made to State Senator Leah Webb on a social media post about Juneteenth. The citizen, identified as Jim Crosby, is accused of responding, quote, "I'd be proud to hang her from a tree." The group, which is sanctioned under the Broome County Democratic Party, says the comment warrants a full threat assessment. Matthew Adams, WHCU News.
3: An Ithaca man faces life in prison. The Tompkins County Grand Jury has indicted 20-year-old Damian Stewart on charges of first-degree manslaughter and second-degree murder. Prosecutors say Stewart stabbed Brianne Keene to death in Cayuga Heights last month. Stewart has remained in the Tompkins County Jail since his arrest. Keene was 19. A 24-year-old Endwell man faces charges in a fatal fire. State police arrested Tyler Russell, charging him with 6 counts of manslaughter for a deadly blaze Monday at the Knights Inn Motel in Endwell. Russell has also been charged with 1 count of arson. Troopers say names of the victims will soon be released. Turning to traffic, road work is rescheduled in Lansing. Crews will start a cross-pipe replacement on Collin Road at 6 a.m. tomorrow. The work was pushed due to rain. Officials say Collin will be closed between Moore Road and the Searles Road extension until 4:30 tomorrow afternoon. Delays are expected. Meantime, maintenance work continues at Cornell. Details from WHCU's Matthew Adams.
5: Feeney Way is closed between Campus and Tower Roads for underground utility work. Flaggers are directing traffic, but drivers are encouraged to seek alternate routes. Officials say the closure will remain in place through Friday. Matthew Adams, WHCU News.
3: Drivers should also find an alternate route in the town of Ithaca. Crews are milling on Pine Tree Road, which is down to 1 lane of alternating traffic between Honus Lane and Route 366. Delays are likely. Paving is expected to follow. Switching gears now, it is primary day in New York. Registered Republicans are choosing between State Senator Peter Oberacher and Alex Portelli to challenge Congressman Josh Riley in November. Democrats have choices for state controller. In Tompkins County, Democrats will also vote for a new councilperson in the town of Ulysses. Polls are open until 9. A new sewer district is on the ballot in Cayuga County. Residents in parts of Genoa and Ledyard will decide on creating a new district with

0: 9 miles of new sewer line today. According to the Auburn Citizen, the proposed project cost is roughly $33 million. And a small business in the Southern Tier is receiving recognition. Via's Cookies was presented with the New York Empire Award by Senator Leo Webb on Thursday, one of the highest honors bestowed by the state Senate. Owner Olivia Carpenter started the business to pay bills while attending Ithaca College, and it has since grown into a thriving enterprise. Webb says Via's Cookies exemplifies the best of business in the state. As we approach 9:37, right now it's 60 degrees and cloudy here in Ithaca.
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2: Today, clouds will give way to partly sunny skies. The 5-degree guarantee, 73. Tonight, mostly clear, low 51. Wednesday, sunshine mixed with a few clouds, high 78. And for Thursday, chance for showers and thunderstorms, high 78. For your complete first warning forecast, tune to WENY News. I'm Chief Meteorologist Joe Veras.
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5: Dan Carrig. My PhD thesis was a study of island arcs, and I was the one that discovered what's called back arc basins, extensional zones right behind trenches, which were where plates come together. Nobody liked to believe that at first, but it's accepted now. And the other thing is, I started racing in middle age, and I got to the stage where I was a national champion in cross-country skiing for several years, and also, actually, I got a silver medal at the World Masters Championships once, and I got into canoeing, and when I was 70, I won both the C1 and the C2 canoe races that year. Just don't be afraid to reach out. The horizons are really never as far away as you initially thought.
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0: Hope you're having a tremendous Tuesday so far. It's Matt Aceto here with you on the radio. In Ithaca, lawmakers have mixed feelings about a new board member. Josh Dolan is joining the community police board. Alderperson Pat Sewell is not thrilled.
1: I'm a little concerned about this particular individual. I've known him for many years, and he's a very active person in the city, on the front lines on a lot of issues, and is regularly engages with the police in ways that I think may be difficult.
0: Alderperson Hannah Schvett says it's good to have a demonstrator like Dolan in the group.
2: I think someone who is active in the community and is at these things and engaged in democracy should be the person that we have.
0: The board is also welcoming Vin Lee, who the city appointed last month. In other Ithaca news, talks continue this evening about a major mixed-use development. Planning board members will discuss the 95-acre Southworks project. The proposed development would include retail, residential, warehousing, and office space on South Aurora Street. The board gets together at 6 tonight at Ithaca City Hall. Over in the Cortland and Lard City School District, reconstruction of Berry Primary School is ahead of schedule. Here's Operations Supervisor Jordan Lilly.
3: We've got a great architectural team through King & King and also a great team through Watchdog, who are our field superintendents here every single day, along with myself representing the district. And we meet regularly, talk daily, and we've got a very cohesive construction team that works together well.
0: An open classroom design from the 1960s was transformed into more traditional classroom space. It'll be ready for students in September. And Cornell is climbing the rankings of the best schools. Cornell was named 13th best university in the world last week on U.S. News and World Report's Best Global Universities list, up 3 spots from last year. Now, according to the Cornell Daily Sun, the rankings were compiled from a pool of 2,250 universities across 105 countries. Only Columbia outranks the Big Red in New York. As we approach 9:44, right now it's 60 degrees and cloudy in Ithaca. Same story as well in Cortland.
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5: Today, becoming partly sunny, the 5-degree guarantee 73. Tonight, mostly clear with patchy fog, low 51. Wednesday, partly sunny and seasonably warm, high 78. And on Thursday, scattered showers and thunderstorms, high 78. For your complete first 20 forecast, tune to WENY News. I'm Chief Meteorologist Gio Veras.
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0: Welcome back in on a cloudy sky Tuesday. Still to come this hour, your daily entertainment update from ABC. First, though, we're going to turn to agriculture. It's today's edition of Farm to Fork.
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1: 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That needs to be fixed. Do whatever you can to make sure your kids keep safety top of mind, working or playing. Farm safety and health is everyone's business. 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As I write this story, it's 86 degrees outside. Yesterday it hit 92, and I live in the northern part of the country. Kansas State University's Elaine Johanna shares how to be outside on the farm in the heat.
3: Now, if you have to be out and harvest or take care of the cattle or being outside, okay, manage that. Try to be away from those hot cord hours of the day, which is usually anymore between 10 a.m. and 2 or 3 p.m. Also, don't overload your responsibility that we take on to correct climate change or correct things.
1: Johanna says you may have to dial it back a bit to cope with the heat.
3: Focus on what's doable. And that means from an individual standpoint, understand when we're starting to overheat, take action, seek shelter that's cool, and drink fluids that are appropriate. Be aware of how your prescriptions affect your core body temperature. Manage yourself.
1: Johanna says one effect the heat has is making everyone anxious and irritable.
3: Make wise decisions on what we can and can't do. If we take on too much, assuming that it's my responsibility, it can be overwhelming and create more anxiety.
1: That's Farm to Fork. I'm Daryl Anderson.
0: All right, Daryl, thanks so much as always. Local news continues right now at 9:50. One person is dead after a crash in Elmira. Police were called to a motorcycle car collision on the Clemens Center Parkway around 2 Saturday afternoon. The motorcycle operator, identified as 26-year-old Hunter Squires, died at the scene. Now, according to WENY, the driver of the car was taken to a hospital and is cooperating with the investigation. Authorities in Cortland County are trying to find stolen farm equipment. Deputies say a 1996 John Deere 7400 and a 2022 H&S manure spreader were taken from a farm in Harford sometime between late Saturday night and early Sunday morning. Anyone with info should contact the Cortland County Sheriff's Office. A cat is safe after a rescue in Seneca Falls. Police received a call Sunday from two kids concerned about a stray that was trapped inside a maintenance building at an apartment complex. The animal was corralled safely, and officers say the callers adopted the cat. Moving on, Ithaca CarShare is adding a temporary fee. In response to high gas prices, the nonprofit will add a fuel surcharge of 10 cents a mile starting in August. Officials say when gas prices go down, they'll remove that surcharge. In other Ithaca news, final approval might be granted this evening for a housing project. Planning board members will talk all about a 77-unit apartment building with retail space on the ground floor. It would be on College Ave at the former site of the East Hill Fire Station. Board members meet at 6 tonight at Ithaca City Hall. And an emergency meeting has been called in Lansing. The town board will meet tomorrow to discuss pending or threatened litigation. Residents may attend the beginning of the meeting, but the legal matter will be handled in executive session. It starts at 5:30 tomorrow night at Lansing Town Hall. Right now, skies are cloudy all across the southern tier. We'll be right back with more of today's top stories right here. It's 6:07 this morning.
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8: 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Olivia Rodrigo has announced a new all-female music festival called Daisy Chain Fields. 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
8: ABC Audio has confirmed that Keanu Reeves is in talks to star in a new Lego film. Toy Story 4's Josh Cooley is set to direct the live-action animation hybrid.
10: My name is Clara. I'm an artificial friend.
8: We have our first look at Jenna Ortega in Clara and the Sun. The new film, adapted from the sci-fi book of the same name, also stars Amy Adams and Natasha Lyonne. Clara and the Sun lands in theaters October 23rd. And happy birthday to Academy Award winner Frances McDormand. Michelle Franz in ABC News.
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12: 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My guest is Art Webb, manager and owner of Central New York Cremation Service. Well, we know cremation's a growing business. Why do you think that is?
13: Well, there's several reasons for that. The biggest reason is cost. Traditional funerals are kind of out of control, looking $15,000, $20,000. When I worked for other funeral homes, I kind of saw the trend moving to cremation, and that's why I started this service. So you could still have a spectacular service without costing several thousand dollars. Because in this economy in these days, even my cost at $1,200 is a lot of money to most people, to me. That's the biggest reason. And then other reasons, environmental factors. People also don't want to be put in a box and buried into a ground, believe it or not.
11: For the full interview, go to the podcast tab at 607newsnow.com.

0: Welcome back in on a Tuesday. Before we officially end the show, we do got some more of today's top stories to get into. A closure is coming to the Tompkins County Health Department. The whole health and mental health buildings will be closed all day tomorrow for staff training. Now, answering services will be available, and any prescription requests received by 2:30 will be processed that day. All health department offices will reopen for regular hours on Thursday. Ithaca is brainstorming amid a seasonal rise in homeless encampments. City Council member Margaret Fabrizio says staff is actively trying to connect the unhoused with services, and a special committee will reconvene in July to discuss alternative options.
1: We've heard from DSS and other county staff at this committee level, and clearly the more partnering that we can do, the more progress we can make. The idea is really to figure out an interim alternative until you have your shelter up and running. What can we do instead of having people in this exception zone, which, as we've all heard and as we know, is very dangerous and not a place where we want people to be living.
0: Tompkins County is pursuing a grant to build a year-round shelter on Cherry Street. They expect to hear back this fall. Now, if approved, construction would start in spring 2028, with plans to open in fall 2029. A big project at a Cortland school is almost over. Jordan Lilly, operations supervisor for Cortland School District, tells us they are on pace to wrap up reconstruction of Barry Primary School.
2: The cluster area, it was called, in Barry, more of an open classroom designed in the 60s. That, I guess, concept didn't really work that well. So that whole wing was destroyed and taken down, and more conventional classrooms. So six classrooms in total, two 12-1-3-1 classrooms and four conventional classrooms installed there.
0: Lilly says the building will once again serve K-2 students this fall. And kids can keep their minds sharp this summer. The Ithaca City School District's Book Mobile will provide reading material for all students in the district every week starting July 8th. It'll make stops at Brooktondale Camp, Enfield Community Center, Sandy Creek Village, and West Village Apartments. Library cards are not required. The Bookmobile's weekly visits end August 26th. And that'll just about do it for the Tuesday edition of 607 This Morning. Special thanks to our guest earlier on, Joe Milliman. He spoke with Joe all about the future of Tompkins County's EMS program. Plus, a new episode of All Things Local aired as well. If you missed it, you can check that interview out at 607newsnow.com. As for now, it's cloudy and 59 degrees here in Ithaca. Have a nice Tuesday, and we'll see you again tomorrow morning.
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4: Today, clouds will give way to partly sunny skies. The 5-degree guarantee, 73. Tonight, mostly clear, low 51. Wednesday, sunshine mixed with a few clouds, high 78. And for Thursday, chance for showers and thunderstorms, high 78. For your complete First 20 forecast, tune to WENY News. I'm Chief Meteorologist Joe Veras.
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5: From ABC News. I'm Sherry Preston. A rare moment of bipartisanship in Washington. The Senate passing a housing bill aimed at paving the way for more Americans to be able to buy homes. Now it heads to the House. ABC's Elizabeth Schulze has some of the details.
6: This legislation's key goal is to increase the supply of homes for sale. So right now, there's a shortage of an estimated 3.7 million affordable homes across the U.S. This bill restricts Wall Street investors from buying single-family homes, which has been a priority priority for the president as he faces record low approval on the economy. The bill also cuts red tape to make it easier to build new homes, and it provides grants to turn vacant buildings into affordable housing.
5: Expected in the House and Senate soon, a vote on funding the war. The Pentagon says the cost so far is at least $80 billion. Talks on the ceasefire with Iran now being held in Pakistan following discussions in Switzerland that included an agreement to keep the Strait of Hormuz open and allowing nuclear inspectors into the country. ABC's Justin Fischel with more on our daily podcast. Start here.
7: The gold standard in all this is what's known as snap inspections, inspections that can happen at a moment's notice with no warning. That was something that was agreed to in the Obama era deal. That is not something we know now that they've achieved. You want to be able to catch them by surprise and go in there and say, hey, let's look at this without warning. What do you actually have going on here? No time to clean up.
5: The reflecting pool, still an algae-filled paint-peeling mess, says ABC's Rachel Scott.
8: Just weeks ago, President Trump said the renovations at the reflecting pool would last decades. But now, after $16 million in taxpayer money spent, the president says there will need to be repairs and the reflecting pool will likely need to be drained.
5: The European heat wave exposing millions of people to exceptionally high temperatures today and through the week, Paris closing the Eiffel Tower in the series. Hot weather. 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
3: It's Matt Aceto. Ithaca leaders have mixed feelings about a new board member. Josh Dolan is joining the community police board. Alderperson Pat Sewell is not thrilled.
4: I'm a little concerned about this particular individual. I've known him for many years, and he's a very active person in the city, on the front lines on a lot of issues, and is regularly engages with the police in ways that I think may be difficult.
3: Alderperson Hannah Schvett says it's good to have a demonstrator like Dolan in the group.
5: I think someone who is active in the community and is at these things and engaged in democracy should be the person that we have.
3: The board is also welcoming Vin Lee, who the city appointed last month. In other Ithaca news, talks continue this evening about a major mixed-use development. Planning board members will talk about the 95-acre Southworks project. The proposed development would include residential, retail, warehousing, and office space on South Aurora Street. The board gets together at 6 tonight at Ithaca City Hall. And in the Cortland and Large City School District, reconstruction of Berry Primary School is ahead of schedule. Here's Operations Supervisor Jordan Lilly.
6: We've got a great architectural team through King & King, and also a great team through Watchdog, who are our field superintendents here every single day, along with myself representing the district. And we meet regularly, talk daily, and we've got a very cohesive construction team that works together well.
3: The school will be ready for students in September. Local news matters. I'm Matt Aceto.
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7: Today becoming partly sunny, the 5-degree guarantee 73. Tonight mostly clear with patchy fog, low 51. Wednesday partly sunny and seasonably warm, high 78. And on Thursday, scattered showers and thunderstorms, high 78. For your complete first 20 forecast, tune to WENY News. I'm Chief Meteorologist Gio Veras.
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8: I'm Mike Gavin in for Gordon Deal. Wednesday on This Morning, America's First News. 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

0: This is Lee Habib, and this is Our American Stories, the show where America is the star and the American people. Up next, another installment of our series about us, the Story of America series, with Hillsdale College professor and author of the terrific book, Land of Hope, Professor Bill McClay. For much of our early existence, our culture was derivative of our mother country, Britain, and of course, Europe. To many creatives, it was becoming clear that we needed a second revolution, not with guns and bullets, but with words. Let's get into the story. Take it away, Bill.
1: As Americans went about the business of building new political institutions, radical new political institutions, the question remained, what would American culture look like? Was there a culture of democracy? What would it look like? Could Americans on native grounds replicate the artistic genius of America's European competitors? Could we produce a Shakespeare of our own, a Michelangelo, a Voltaire, a Mozart? Would it be something that reflected the new nation's people, its land? Would it be of the highest caliber, or would it be mediocre? Many critics, like the British literary critic Sidney Smith, were skeptical. Smith, in an essay in the Edinburgh Review, put forward this rhetorical question, series of questions. In the four corners of the globe, who reads an American book or goes to an American play or looks at an American picture or statue? Well, he wasn't entirely wrong about that. Not many did. The early part of the 19th century saw the gradual formation of what could be called a cadre of distinctly American writers, but there were not many of them. James Fenimore Cooper, his writing about the frontier, his invention of marvelous characters like the half-white, half-Indian Natty Bumppo. And there was Edgar Allan Poe, whose strange, brooding, psychological tales were far ahead of their time. There was also Washington Irving, who penned popular fables like The Legend of Sleepy Hollow and Rip Van Winkle. These were popular both at home and abroad. But up until really the 1850s, it would be safe to say that America was not exactly a beacon of culture or literary talent. This began to change in the 1830s, and the change came from Europe, thanks to the Romantic movement. The Romantic movement was an artistic movement born out of rebellion. Rebellion against the Enlightenment and rebellion against the Industrial Revolution in its extreme manifestations. It emphasized the individual, nature, creativity and imagination, fantasy and mystery. More emphasis, in short, on the emotional and intuitive aspects of life, of love and loss and the fate of the soul. This turning point in America's cultural life happened in a specific time and place. One small town just outside Boston called Concord, Massachusetts. Individuals such as Ralph Waldo Emerson, Henry David Thoreau, Nathaniel Hawthorne, and others all were living there at one time or another, and all were buried there on Author's Ridge in Sleepy Hollow Cemetery. What was it that drew these writers together? It was a patchwork of ideas, some of which fell under the name transcendentalism, with the glories and mysteries of nature serving as a backdrop, and some of it coming simply from the enormous and unsearched potential of America. Americans, it turned out, were prepared at this moment of history to challenge and reconsider almost every aspect of their lives. And not always in a careless or nihilistic way, but usually in a hopeful and expansive way. Transcendentalism was not interested in the way things were done in the past. The established social elites of the day, and let's be clear, transcendentalism was born out of frustration with the religion of the dominant religion of the time in New England among elite classes, and that was Unitarianism. Unitarianism, which itself was a product of a sort of liberal rebellion against Calvinism. Emerson himself, Ralph Waldo Emerson, was the product of a family filled with ministers, including his own father, as was Emerson, following in his father's footsteps. And he followed and followed until he no longer could. As a relatively young man, he resigned his post at a leading Boston church and left the ministry without any substantive plans for the future. None but to become a writer and speaker. I would say that Emerson could be considered the first example of a freelance intellectual in American history. That is, a freelance in the sense that he had no connection to any institutions, academic or ecclesiastical. He was a free intellectual, and he made his living addressing the general public, which is something was possible to do in those days because books and other printed publications were widely available. Americans were very literate people. They liked to read, and they liked gathering for lectures on subjects of interest. Every town had a lyceum and needed a steady stream of lecturers to fill out their schedule. And so Ralph Waldo Emerson became an itinerant speaker, spent much of his life on the road.
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4: I'm Nicole Murray with Money Now. Stocks have dropped this morning after the opening bell. Micron is leading the lead after dropping 9%. The Dow is down by more than 200 points. NASDAQ down by more than 900 points. Meta has announced a new set of smart glasses called Meta Glasses with new designs and a starting price of $299. That's at least $80 less than the price tag for the company's entry-level second generation of Meta Ray-Ban glasses. Qualcomm is in advanced discussions to acquire Modular Incorporated in a transaction valuing the AI chip company at about $4 billion. Bloomberg News reports that if completed, the deal would mark a significant step up from the $1.6 billion valuation Modular secured in a funding round just 9 months ago. Officials across the globe said cutting-edge artificial intelligence technology is poised to supercharge

0: defensive hacking capabilities, and urgent action is needed to face the threat. The countries who participated in this statement include the U.S., Britain, Canada, Australia, and New Zealand. That's your money now.
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7: And we continue with Our American Stories and our Story of America series with Hillsdale College professor and author of Land of Hope, Bill McClay. When we left off, Bill was telling us about Ralph Waldo Emerson, a former Unitarian pastor who became America's first independent traveling intellectual. Let's return to the story. Here again is Professor McClay.
8: Emerson's career-altering moment occurred with an address he gave at Harvard in 1837. Now, Emerson was himself a product of Harvard. He'd gotten his education at Harvard College, which was a seminary in those days, and at the Harvard Divinity School. And he was invited to give the Phi Beta Kappa speech at the beginning of the academic year because he was a distinguished graduate. Little did those who invited him know that he was going to pour out not quite contempt, but certainly criticism of everything that Harvard and Harvard Divinity School stood for. His speech challenged the rationalism, the dry rationalism of Harvard and its academicism. The speech was a rallying cry for creative types, for thinkers and artists who worked outside the box, who really were interested in forging a cultural independence and originality, something that was distinctly American. So for anyone who was listening and interested in cutting through the old establishment orthodoxies and the imitative streak in American culture, that is the desire to be just like the English, only American. This speech was a call to action. And here's how Emerson ended the speech at Harvard. "Mr. President and gentlemen, this confidence in the unsearched might of man belongs by all motives, by all prophecy, by all preparation to the American scholar. We have listened too long to the courtly muses of Europe. The spirit of the American free man is already suspected to be timid, imitative, and tame. No, not so, brothers and friends. Please God, ours shall not be so. We will walk on our own feet. We will work with our own hands. We will speak with our own minds. A nation of men will for the first time exist because each believes himself inspired by the divine soul, which also inspires all men." Wow. A nation of men will for the first time exist because a nation will exist that has absorbed these notions of the unsearched might of man, of the enormous and really infinite potential in each individual. And notice how he connects that to being imitative. He says, "We have listened too long to the courtly muses of Europe." Courtly muses. That implies, first of all, the court of a king. We're not that kind of place. We're a republic, so we don't need courtly muses. The courtly muses all

0: appeal. They're nice. They're refined. They're oh so careful. And we've listened too long to that kind of thing. We need to break out and speak with our own voice, work with our own hands, walk on our own feet. So for many, this speech then and now, and in the years in between, has been seen as America's declaration of intellectual independence, to follow on from the declaration of political independence in 1776. And Emerson viewed the American Revolution as a great, great event, a beacon of hope for all of humanity. He admired the farmers, tradesmen, and shopkeepers, the common people who fought for American independence. His patriotic poem, Concord Hymn, contains the most well-known verses he'd ever write. And he believed these words with every fiber of his being. By the rude bridge that arched the flood, their flag to April's breeze unfurled. Here once the embattled farmers stood and fired the shot heard round the world. The foe long since in silence slept, alike the conqueror silently sleeps. And time the ruined bridge has swept down the dark stream which seaward creeps. On this green bank, by this soft stream, we set today a votive stone, that memory may their deed redeem when, like our sires, our sons are gone. Spirit that made those heroes dare to die and leave their children free, bid time and nature gently spare the shaft we raise to them and thee. Emerson was calling for us, Americans, to follow our own muse rather than Europe's, because we were worthy. We had our own stories to tell, and we had our own ways of telling them. He was calling for Americans to develop and discover their own voices, their own art and culture, their own form of worship, all befitting a vast and bold new nation. Emerson also believed the same principle should apply to the individual lives of Americans as well. His essay, Self-Reliance, drove that point home. Here's an excerpt from that essay. Society everywhere is in conspiracy against the manhood of every one of its members. Society is a joint stock company in which the members agree for the better securing of his bread to each shareholder to surrender the liberty and culture of the eater. The virtue it most requests is conformity. Self-reliance is its aversion. It loves not realities and creators, but names and customs. Whoso would be a man must be a nonconformist. He who would gather immortal palms must not be hindered by the name of goodness, but must explore if it be goodness. Nothing is at last sacred but the integrity of our own mind. I am ashamed to think how easily we capitulate to badges and names, to large societies and dead institutions. Every decent and well-spoken individual affects and sways me more than is right. I ought to go upright and vital and speak the rude truth in all ways. These are words that are just as useful, just as applicable, just as transgressive, just as threatening today to entrenched establishments as they were in the 1830s. Here's one last passage of Emerson that reflects his fierce dedication to the sanctity of the individual person above all. You may not like what he's saying, or you may like it a lot, but it is an American voice above all else. A foolish consistency is the hobgoblin of little minds, adored by little statesmen and philosophers and divines. With consistency, a great soul has simply nothing to do. He may as well concern himself with his shadow on the wall. Speak what you think now in hard words, and tomorrow speak what tomorrow thinks in hard words again, though it contradict everything you said today. Ah, so you shall be sure to be misunderstood. Well, is it so bad then to be misunderstood? Pythagoras was misunderstood, and Socrates and Jesus and Luther and Copernicus and Galileo and Newton and every pure and wise spirit that ever took flesh. To be great is to be misunderstood. To be great is to be misunderstood. What Everson was after was an abandonment of the refined elite culture of Europe, transplanted in a rather dead way to America, at least to the northeastern part of America, and a celebration of the common people of his country.
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9: It's Matt Aceto. Today is primary day in New York. Registered Republicans are choosing between State Senator Peter Overacker and Alex Bertelli to challenge Congressman Josh Riley in November. Democrats have choices for state controller. In Tompkins County, Democrats will also vote for a new councilperson in the town of Ulysses. Polls are open until 9 tonight. And in other political news, a small business in the Southern Tier is receiving recognition. Via's Cookies was presented with a New York Empire Award by Senator Leo Webb Thursday, one of the highest honors bestowed by the state Senate. Owner Olivia Carpenter started the business to pay bills while attending Ithaca College, and it has since grown into a thriving enterprise. Local news matters. I'm Matt Aceto.
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10: Cloudy skies and patchy fog kick off the day, followed by clearing this afternoon. Temperatures will be warming up to the mid-70s. We'll fall back to the lower 50s tonight, with mostly clear skies and patchy fog possible. For your complete first warning forecast, tune in to WENY News. I'm meteorologist Catherine Schwamm.
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11: ABC News. I'm Sherry Preston. The Supreme Court handing down several decisions today, including one ruling that said a Rastafarian man cannot sue the Louisiana prison guards who cut his dreadlocks. The justices condemned what happened to the man but ruled federal law to protect religious rights does not permit lawsuits for monetary damages. Several other big cases, including birthright citizenship, are still pending. Iran's president in Pakistan for discussions about the ongoing ceasefire with the United States.

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2: 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When we last left off, Bill was telling us about the philosophy of Ralph Waldo Emerson, who wanted a more real and more emotional form of art than that found in Europe, something we Americans could call our own. This influenced many other authors and creative types. Let's get back to the story.
3: Emerson would go on to influence others in his orbit, including a neighbor named Henry David Thoreau, who tried his best to put some of Emerson's ideas into practice. The result was a two-year stint living alone in a cabin on Walden Pond, where he spent his time writing and reflecting on nature and his surroundings. From that time alone in the woods sprang one of the great pieces of American literature, Walden. The book was the first of its kind anywhere, part spiritual journey, part nature reporting, part social critique, and part first-person adventure storytelling. Here's how Thoreau explained the decision to take up such a challenge. Again, in very American words. I went to the woods because I wished to live deliberately, to front only the essential facts of life, and see if I could not learn what it had to teach, and not, when I came to die, discover that I had not lived. I did not wish to live what was not life. Living is so dear. Nor did I wish to practice resignation unless it was quite necessary. I wanted to live deep and suck all the marrow out of life, to live so sturdily and Spartan-like as to put to rout all that was not life, to cut a broad swath and shave close, to drive life into a corner and reduce it to its lowest terms. Most men, even in this comparatively free country, through mere ignorance and mistake, are so occupied with the factitious cares and superfluously coarse labors of life that its finer fruits cannot be plucked by them. Their fingers from excessive toil are too clumsy and tremble too much for that. Actually, the laboring man has not leisure for a true integrity day by day. He cannot afford to sustain the manliest relations to men. His labor would be depreciated in the market. He has no time to be anything but a machine. How can he remember well his ignorance, which his growth requires, who has so often to use his knowledge? We should feed and clothe him gratuitously sometimes and recruit him with our cordials before we judge of him. The finest qualities of our nature, like the bloom on the fruits, can be preserved only by the most delicate handling. Yet we do not treat ourselves nor one another thus tender. Here is how Thoreau describes the relationship between government and the individual. The progress from an absolute to a limited monarchy, from a limited monarchy to a democracy, is a progress toward a true respect for the individual. Even the Chinese philosopher was wise enough to regard the individual as the basis of the empire. Is a democracy such as we know it the last improvement possible in government? Is it not possible to take a step further towards recognizing and organizing the rights of man? There will never be a really free and enlightened state until the state comes to recognize the individual as a higher and independent power from which all its own power and authority are derived and treats him accordingly. I please myself with imagining a state at last which can afford to be just

0: to all men, and to treat the individual with respect as a neighbor, which even would not think it inconsistent with its own repose if a few were to live aloof from it, not meddling with it, nor embraced by it, who fulfilled all the duties of neighbors and fellow men, a state which bore this kind of fruit and suffered it to drop off as fast as it ripened, would prepare the way for a still more perfect and glorious state, which also I have imagined, but not yet anywhere seen. Another great American writer of this period was Nathaniel Hawthorne, who also did time in Concord. He was born in Salem and very influenced by Salem, by the Salem witchcraft trials in which one of his ancestors participated, but ended up spending time in Concord as well. He had been influenced in college. He'd gone to college at Bowdoin College in Maine, still there, still thriving college. The commencement address at Bowdoin, and this is still true today, is given by a student. And the student who gave the commencement address at Bowdoin, which influenced Hawthorne so greatly, was Henry Wadsworth Longfellow, who went on to become arguably the leading poet of 19th century America. And the talk was a passionate urging of Americans to find and discover their own voice. The talk was called Our Native Writers, and it fired Hawthorne's imagination that he, as a writer, could achieve exactly the goals that Longfellow was talking about in his remarks. And after a long period of seclusion and writing short stories that bear the distinctive mark of Hawthorne, very mysterious, uncanny, often weird stories, he wrote the first great American novel, The Scarlet Letter. Hawthorne's work, however, was in some respect a rebuke of his Concord allies and peers and friends. It was a rebuke of the unfettered optimism that suffused their work, and you could hear it in the passages from Emerson and Thoreau that we've read. Instead, Hawthorne went back into the distant past of New England. His early works explored the sins of New England's past, sins against Indians and Quakers and others. In The Scarlet Letter, he condemns the community's cruel, even sinful treatment of adultery. In his novel Blithedale Romance, he turned his acid pen toward puncturing utopian delusions of communal living experiments happening around him, one of which he participated in, the Brook Farm experiment. These utopian communities were one of the other expressions of this boundless American optimism. And his literary output, Hawthorne's literary output, was a sharp critique of that culture, of the intellectual and spiritual fashions of the day.
1: And you've been listening to Hillsdale College professor Bill McClay tell the story of the declaration of cultural and artistic independence in America from the old country, from Britain, Great Britain, and France, and Europe. We heard the story of Emerson and how he influenced Thoreau, and Walden, the masterpiece of Thoreau's, Hawthorne, and his rebuttal, in a sense, to the optimism, the unbridled enthusiasm of Walden and Emerson, and his masterpiece, The Scarlet Letter, America's first great American novel. When we come back, more of the remarkable story of America's independence from Europe on the artistic front, America's search for its own voice, here on Our American Stories.

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12: Iran International put out an article today that citizens all across the country say soaring food prices now have reduced household diets to the bare minimum needed to stave off hunger. Many say their tables have been reduced to the level of survival. You know, so the Iranian people are really hanging on by a thread at this particular point, which means, you know, if the people get that desperate, you got to remember, they may not be armed. I wish that was part of the equation, that they had gotten armed early. But they, you know, at some point there's going to come a moment where you have 94 million people and they can't take it anymore and they want food on their table and they're going to go to the streets and risk their lives because they're going to feel like they're going to die anyway.
11: From coast to coast, from sea to shining sea, it's the Sean Hannity Show.
12: You know, from America's Revolutionary War to Israel's now fight for their very survival in 1948, Israel has faced from day one, one moment after another, their courage has been tested. You know, in 1985, President Reagan delivered these remarks about America's commitment to stand with Israel. And here's what he said.
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14: 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Let's return to the story.
15: Another literary giant of the time, Herman Melville, was born 200 miles south of Concord in New York City. but he was greatly influenced by Hawthorne. The two men met in 1850. Hawthorne at that time was 46 years old and a celebrity, soon to be an international celebrity. And Melville, whose debut novel, Typee, had already become a literary star in his 20s and now was 32 years old. Melville wrote these words to describe the impact that Hawthorne's presence, his physical presence, had on his life. I am posterity speaking by proxy when I declare that the American who up to the present day has evinced in literature the largest brain with the largest heart, that man is Nathaniel Hawthorne. Melville would also say this about Hawthorne's standing among the literary giants of the world. In this world of lies, truth is forced to fly like a scared white doe in the woodlands. And only by cunning glimpses will she reveal herself, as in Shakespeare and other masters of the great art of telling the truth, even though it be covertly and by snatches. One year after meeting the man he so much admired, Melville would dedicate his masterpiece, Moby Dick, to Hawthorne. The epic story of Captain Ahab's quest to seek revenge against the giant white sperm whale that bit off his leg was unlike any American novel in its scope, breadth, and depth. And it was based in part on Melville's experiences at sea. A whale ship was my Yale College and my Harvard, he famously quipped through his alter ego, Ishmael. It was not an ordinary education he received on the high seas as a young man. Melville experienced the true extremes of human existence, having once been captured by cannibals, once participated in a mutiny, and sometimes would even arrive home with some treasures for his troubles. With Moby Dick, he didn't want the book to be a mere action or adventure story. He wanted it to be a metaphysical exploration. Everything was on the table, most of all God himself. But it appears that Melville's fans wanted more of his superficial seafaring accounts rather than metaphysical explorations. And Moby Dick would become a commercial flop, only to be discovered by scholars nearly 75 years later. That's right. Melville's epic novel, which most people see as one of the top three, five American novels, many people would say the single greatest American novel. It was in its own time an epic failure, but it also became a great example of American literature, a fact for which Melville had, among others, Hawthorne to thank. Like Melville, Walt Whitman was born in New York City and was a man of the city. He admired the city, admired its bustling crowds, the rugged peaks and canyons and contours of its skyline. More than any writer of his time, Whitman reflected the spirit of the age of Andrew Jackson. He was, in that sense, a populist writer, if there ever was one. Whitman was a great admirer of Emerson and served as an editor for newspapers in Brooklyn and New Orleans. And then virtually out of nowhere, popped Leaves of Grass, the first edition of his book of poems, published in 1855. Melville sent it to his literary hero, and Emerson responded with a letter of his own. Dear sir, I am not blind to the worth of the wonderful gift of Leaves of Grass. I find it the most extraordinary piece of wit and wisdom that America has yet contributed. I'm very happy in reading it, as great power makes us happy. It meets the demand I'm always making of what seemed the sterile and stingy nature, as if too much handiwork, too much lymph in the temperament were making our Western wits fat and mean. I give you joy of your free and brave thought. I have great joy in it. I find incomparable things said incomparably well, as they must be. I find courage of treatment which so delights us, and which large perception only can inspire. I greet you at the beginning of a career. which yet must have had a long foreground somewhere for such a start. I rubbed my eyes a little to see if this sunbeam were no illusion, but the solid sense of the book is a sober certainty. It has the best merits, namely a fortifying and encouraging. I did not know until I last night saw the book advertised in a newspaper. I could trust the name is real and available for a post office. I wish to see my benefactor and have felt much like striking my task and visiting New York to pay you my respects. R.W. Emerson. Can you imagine getting a letter like that from him? A legend in your own line of work. What a beautiful thing to say. I give you joy of your free and brave thought. I have great joy in it. What a beautiful thing to say to an aspiring, struggling author. So Lisa Grass was a sensation, and Whitman became the poet laureate of the common man. Indeed, on the cover of the book was Whitman himself, dressed in common worker clothing, a t-shirt, his hat, cedar on his head, crooked, writing in free, unrhymed verse. Whitman wrote about every aspect of life, high and low, reflecting the city he adored and the country he loved, and its democratic features. Who was this man? Well, in Song of Myself, Whitman tries to tell us. What you get is not a picture of some elite writer in a fancy salon talking down to his fellow writers, but this. The spotted hawk swoops by and accuses me. He complains of my gab and my loitering. I too am not a bit tamed. I too am untranslatable. I sound my barbaric yawp over the roofs of the world. The last gut of day holds back from me. It flings my likeness after the rest, and true as any on the shadowed wilds, it coaxes me to the vapor and the dusk. I depart as air. I shake my white locks at the runaway sun. I effuse my flesh in eddies and drifted in lacy jags. I bequeath myself to the dirt to grow from the grass I love. If you want me again, look for me under your boot soles. You will hardly know who I am or what I mean, but I shall be good health to you nevertheless and filter and fiber your blood. Failing to fetch me at first, keep encouraged. Missing me one place, search another. I stop somewhere waiting for you. It's a beautiful evocation of a poetry that takes the high and the low in all in stride, all together, all equally dignified, all equally worthy. The poet compares himself to the dirt under your boot soles. You will hardly know who I am or what I mean. Anonymous. And yet, I shall be good health to you nevertheless. I stop somewhere waiting for you. Yeah, Whitman could be messy. He could be gushy. He could be gabby. It's easy to make fun of him, parody him. But the British literary giant D.H. Lawrence understood the achievement of Whitman, which meant he understood the literary achievements springing from this new and vibrant democracy called America. And here is what Lawrence wrote. Whitman's essential message was the open road, the leaving of the soul free unto herself, the leaving of his fate to her and to the loom of the open road, which is the bravest doctrine man has ever proposed to himself. The true democracy where soul meets soul in the open road. So, messy, Walt Whitman's poetry, you bet. But was it different in form and substance and tone from Europe's best writers? You bet. American made, homegrown literature by the people and for the people, literature that America and Americans alone could produce. America, thanks to these writers, had found her muse, found her voice.
14: And a special thanks to Professor Bill McClay. His performance of these writings, just remarkable. The Story of America series with Professor Bill McClay here on Our American Stories.
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22: Cloudy skies and patchy fog kick off your day, followed by clearing this afternoon. Temperatures will be in the mid-70s. Mostly clear and patchy fog possible tonight. Temperatures fall back to the lower 50s. Make sure sun and clouds Wednesday and a high 78. For your complete first warning forecast, tune into WENY News. I'm meteorologist Catherine Schwamm.
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23: From ABC News, I'm Sherry Preston. Negotiators ironing out the details of the 60-day ceasefire between the U.S. and Iran. They're now in Pakistan, focusing on the issue of nuclear inspections. ABC's Karen Travers has more from the White House.
24: President Trump this morning claimed on social media that Iran has, quote, fully and completely agreed to what he called highest-level nuclear inspections long into the future. He went on to say that if Iran did not agree to this, there would be no further negotiations. But a spokesperson for Iran's foreign ministry says Iran will not allow international inspectors to access nuclear sites damaged during the war. These inspections were included in the nuclear agreement reached with Iran during the Obama administration in 2015. President Trump pulled the U.S. out during his first term, and then Iran began limiting inspections. Karen Travers, ABC News, the White House.
23: The Pentagon expected to ask Congress for $80 billion to cover the cost of the war so far. The House is expected to vote soon on a bipartisan housing bill that would ban Wall Street investors from scooping up single-family homes.
25: The bill also cuts red tape
0: cheap to make it easier to build new homes, and it provides grants to turn vacant buildings into affordable housing.
23: ABC's Elizabeth Schulze. In Los Angeles, firefighters are still struggling to contain a blaze at a 500,000-square-foot cold storage facility. ABC's Melissa Adan on the scene says the burning of rotting food is causing concerns about biohazards.
1: The cause of the fire remains under investigation. Now, officials say it got started on the warehouse's roof, but the company who owns this warehouse says they believe it was their third-party contractors working on the solar panels when that fire sparked.
23: The Supreme Court handing down several decisions today, including one ruling that says a Rastafarian man cannot sue the Louisiana prison guards who cut his dreadlocks. The justices condemned what happened to the man, but ruled a federal law to protect religious rights does not permit lawsuits for monetary damages. Dow is up 47 points. This is ABC News.
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26: It's Matt Aceto. Ithaca is brainstorming amid a seasonal rise in homeless encampments. City Council member Margaret Fabrizio says staff is actively trying to connect the unhoused with services, and a special committee will reconvene in July to discuss alternative options.
27: We've heard from DSS and other county staff at this committee level, and clearly the more partnering that we can do, the more progress we can make. The idea is really to figure out an interim alternative until you have your shelter up and running. What can we do instead of having people in this exception zone, which, as we've all heard and as we know, is very dangerous and not a place where we want people to be living.
26: Tompkins County is pursuing a grant to build a year-round shelter on Cherry Street. They expect to hear back this fall. If approved, construction would start in spring 2028, with plans to open in fall 2029. In related news, final approval might be granted tonight for an Ithaca housing project. Planning board members will talk all about a 77-unit apartment building with retail space on the ground floor. It would be on College Ave at the former site of the East Hill Fire Station. Board members get together at 6 this evening at Ithaca City Hall. And maintenance work continues at Cornell.
28: Feeney Way is closed between campus and Tower Roads for underground utility work. Flaggers are directing traffic, but drivers are encouraged to seek alternate routes. Officials say the closure will remain in place through Friday. Matthew Adams, WHCU News.
26: 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In Ithaca, I'm Matt Aceto.
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22: Cloudy skies and patchy fog kick off the day, followed by clearing this afternoon. Temperatures will be warming up to the mid-70s. We'll fall back to the lower 50s tonight, with mostly clear skies and patchy fog possible. For your complete first warning forecast, tune into WENY News. I'm meteorologist Catherine Schwamm.
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14: This is Lee Habib, and this is Our American Stories, the show where America is the star and the American people, coming to you from the city where the West begins, Fort Worth, Texas. It's been said that a hero is someone who is brave just a little bit longer. Oscar Schindler was an unlikely World War II hero, a member of the Nazi Party, a war profiteer, and a husband who strayed and drank to excess. But this man saved 1,200 people from certain death in German Nazi concentration camps. Schindler employed these prisoners in his enamel and ammunition factories, where he provided washrooms, dentists, grocery, laundry, cobblers, tailors, and medical care. At the height of the war, Schindler amassed a fortune, and he spent all of it to save these Jews. What you're about to hear are the stories of Schindler's survivors. Here's Greg Hengler.
3: We think we know what goodness looks like. It looks like Gandhi, skinny and dressed in his handmade loincloth. Or Mother Teresa, drab and subdued in her nun's habit. Goodness does not drink, womanize, and wear Nazi patches. Or does it? In his acclaimed international bestseller, Schindler's Ark, author Thomas Keneally tells us that one of the most common sentiments of the Schindler Jews is still, "I don't know why he did it." Keneally drops a hint in his description of Oscar Schindler's childhood, a strong Catholic household and deeply religious parents. The nearest neighbors were a Jewish rabbi family, and the two sons were Oscar's closest friends for years. To Helen Rosenzweig, a Jewish maid at the Krakow concentration camp who settled in Boca Raton, Florida, Schindler's close relationship with the Nazi SS camp commandant and his concern for Jews was confusing.
6: Oscar Schindler came down into the kitchen and he took me to the window. He says, "You see the people down the hill? They carried stone, they were digging the hill." He said, "Look at them, watch them. You see people in Egypt, you Jewish people, when they were enslaved, and then they were freed from Egypt? This is what's going to happen to you, you will see. You're going to be free from that hell."
3: Schindler made good on his promise. He also saved Helen's siblings. In a 1964 interview, standing in front of his dingy apartment in West Germany, Oscar Schindler for once commented on what he did. "I felt the Jews were being destroyed, and it didn't mean anything to me that they were Jewish. To me, they were just human beings. I had to help them. There was no choice." Schindler was so obedient to practice love towards imprisoned Jews that he eventually paid a price. Here's one of Schindler's Jews who immigrated to the United States after the war, Leon Lason.
7: On one occasion, he had his birthday party, and some of the inmates baked a cake, and a little girl, a young girl, took it up to the office and gave it to him. So he gave her a kiss. And this, of course, was a major crime during that period of time.
3: Schindler was subsequently arrested. It was one of three separate arrests, but he was able to talk and bribe his way out of all of them. On the eve of May 8th, 1945, Oscar Schindler had important news that the Jews in his care waited 5 years to hear. Here again is Leon Lason and Saul Erbach, who settled in New Jersey in 1951.
7: Schindler asked us all to gather around. He stood up on something high, and he told us that we were free. The war is over. The Germans have surrendered, and that he was going to leave, and these guards who were standing around behind him were going to leave as well, and he wished us well.
8: Everyone there was in either in tears or in laughs or trying to crawl toward Schindler to kiss him and thank him personally, which was impossible to do with 1,000 people. It was an emotionally charged gathering where we just were short of being able to express our feelings, the unbelievable achievement that we have survived the war, and it was Oskar Schindler that brought us to this point.
3: Following World War II, Oskar Schindler was isolated and rejected by his fellow citizens. He was called a Jew kisser, sworn at on the streets, and stones were thrown at him. Nobody would do business with him. There was even an attempt on his life. It was said that he was their bad conscience, the conscience of all those who had known something but did nothing. 2 decades after his release, Leon Lacen reunited with his rescuer in Los Angeles. He wasn't sure if Schindler would recognize him, but no reminder proved necessary.
7: I reached out my hand and started to introduce myself because I realized, you know, I was a grown man, and last time he saw me, I was not yet 15, you know. So he interrupted me. He says, "I know who you are. You're Little Lacen."
3: Oskar Schindler took on perhaps one of the toughest forces of the 20th century and saved over 1,200 Jews during a time where over 6 million were being exterminated. If you picked up a handful of sand, it would have over 1,000 grains. Over 1,000 souls lived because of one Oskar Schindler. On October 9th, 1974, Oskar Schindler died. Upon his request, they buried him in Israel. 500 of his survivors were there.
14: And we love doing the show just for stories like these. The story of Schindler's survivors here on Our American Stories.
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12: I'm Nicole Murray with Your Money Now. The Federal Aviation Administration said it has awarded an $875 million 12-year contract to Airspace Intelligence to overhaul U.S. flight scheduling to improve how flights are managed. The system will use data to prevent significant congestion and delays by strategically coordinating schedules and trajectories before aircrafts depart. Consumers will be able to scan certain sodas to get additional nutrition information. The American Beverage Association said that major companies it represents, including Coca-Cola and Pepsi, will use QR codes on their packaging that link soda drinkers to a website that provides more information about the beverage's ingredients. EasyJet and its investors said they are holding out for at least $795 million more dollars from suitor Castlelake. The Financial Times reports that the airline rejected the U.S. investment firm's $6.3 billion bid, saying it undervalued the business. Stocks are moderately lower this morning. The NASDAQ down by more than 300 points. That's your money now.
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2: This is Lee Habib, and this is Our American Stories. The Kentucky meat shower of 1876 baffled witnesses and scientists alike. Here's Ashley Lubinsky to share the story of what really fell from the sky on that day. Ashley is the former co-host of Discovery Channel's Master of Arms. Here's Ashley.
3: I want to set a pretty ridiculous scene for you. So the date is March 3rd, 1876, in Bath County, Kentucky. It's a bright, clear morning, and a woman named Mrs. Allen Crouch is outside her farmhouse in Olympia Springs, and she's working on a batch of homemade soap. And then, out of nowhere, something happens that will end up in newspapers across the country. Because without warning, on this beautiful day, pieces of raw meat start falling from the sky. And you heard me correctly. I did not say rain. It wasn't snow. It wasn't hail. It wasn't sleet. It was meat. Mrs. Crouch later described it as flakes of beef. And some of them were really small, so they were like the size of snowflakes. But others were 4 inches across, which I feel like might hurt a little bit as it's falling on you. And this meat fell for several minutes, and it covered an area of about 100 yards long and 50 yards wide. And like I mentioned, if that wasn't odd enough, the sky was completely clear. Obviously, something absolutely as crazy as this causes word to spread really quickly, and neighbors started gathering to see what had happened in Mrs. Crouch's front yard. And, of course, a few people even decided to taste it to make sure it was really meat. And those people thought that it was either mutton or venison, while others guessed it could have been beef, deer, or even bear. But in the end, nobody actually agreed. This story definitely had legs, and it left Kentucky. And within days, the New York Times was publishing about it, and so was Scientific American. And they called it one of the most remarkable meteorological phenomena in history. And, of course, reporters repeated every single wild theory that they could find. Was it debris from an exploding meteor? Meat from some unknown aerial animal? And a lot of people thought maybe it was a divine sign. Now, not sure what that sign would be, but some people definitely went there. Specimens were collected and sent off to scientists for examination. And that's where things got even stranger, if you can imagine. Microscopic analysis suggested at least 3 types of tissue: muscle, cartilage, and lung. And one physician claimed that some pieces looked like lung tissue from either a horse or, disgustingly, from a human infant. Another identified the muscle that could have come from sheep or deer, but it also was apparent that different samples were different types of animals entirely. So it was a literal buffet of meat rain, if you will. And then there was a man named Leopold Brandeis. And Brandeis was a well-known figure in natural science circles of the time, and he thought that the mystery meat wasn't meat at all. He believed it was something called nostoc, which is a type of cyanobacteria that can lie dormant on the ground, actually, and then swell into a jelly-like mass after the rain. And apparently people had mistaken it for flesh before, and it was sometimes called witch's butter. But the problem was that it hadn't rained a drop that day in Bath County. The sky was clear from morning to night, so there wouldn't have been any reason for this dormant cyanobacteria to swell up and simulate meat rain. So whatever fell on Mrs. Crouch's yard didn't come from the ground. Or did it? because another professor, a Transylvanian professor, Kurt Godey, thought it was a weather phenomenon called upspout, where it literally would pick up small animals from the ground and move them around. And this led to the explanation that most scientists still favor today. And that comes from Dr. L.D. Kastenbein's vulture theory. If you didn't think it was already gross, it's about to get way worse. Because with this theory, vultures, especially turkey vultures and black vultures, we know feed on dead animals. But they have this charming defense mechanism, which is when they're startled or they're needing to take off quickly, they projectile vomit whatever's in their stomach, and it literally lightens their body for flight, but it also creates this revolting deterrent for predators. And critically, when one does it, imitation is the sincerest form of flattery. So when one does it, pretty much everyone who's nearby does it too. So if a large flock was passing overhead, possibly startled into flight, it's entirely plausible that dozens of vultures all regurgitated at once, sending half-digested meat raining down on Mrs. Crouch's farm. Which, if you think about the people who were tasting the sample, makes it pretty gross. But it does fit the evidence perfectly. There would have been multiple types of tissue, they would have been random sizes, and it also explains the clear sky. Of course, not everyone was satisfied with that either, and the story continued to become more and more outlandish, and rumors, basically just rumors, these weren't serious stories, but people were willing to get creative. One rumor claimed the meat came from a fight between hunters in the mountains, and those remains were swept over by the wind. Others claimed it was fallout from an explosion at a local slaughterhouse. And then a more dark theory was that it came from a nearby sanatorium or mental hospital where there was some type of grim kitchen accident that launched meat into the air.
4: If that's what being crazy is, then I'm senseless, out of it, gone down the road, wacko.
3: The problem with all of those stories, except being ridiculous, was there were no records, no witnesses, and no evidence. They were just colorful side notes in a very strange chapter of Kentucky history. By the summer of 1876, the Great Kentucky Meat Shower was still making the rounds in national papers. Scientific American revisited the story, leaning heavily on this vulture theory. The New York Times ran follow-ups, delighting readers with all of those grisly rumors. And Bath County, it gained a new place in the annals of America's strangest natural events. Believe it or not, some of the original mystery meat even survived. A few samples were preserved in alcohol and displayed in museums. And incredibly, when the Bath County History Museum reopened in 2024, they put one of those specimens back on display, nearly 150 years old when it first went on display. Today, the vulture explanation is one that many historians and biologists agree on. It's not supernatural, wasn't alien, it wasn't some secret slaughterhouse catastrophe. It was just nature. Messy, unpredictable, and sometimes flat out gross. It's also a reminder that history doesn't have to be boring. Doesn't have to just be dates and battles. Sometimes it's the bizarre little moments that no one sees coming. The ones that make you stop and wonder what on earth just happened. And sometimes the answer is simply vultures having a very bad day.
2: And a terrific job on the production, the editing, and the storytelling by our own Greg Hengler. And a special thanks to Ashley Lubinsky. She's a frequent contributor here on Our American Story. She's the former co-host of Discovery Channel's Master of Arms. She's the former curator in charge of the Cody Firearms Museum. And she's the co-founder of the University of Wyoming College of Law's Firearms Research Center. And Ashley is so right. History doesn't have to be boring. And it can be downright fascinating and even downright grotesque. Of course, the science was pretty clear. This was a bunch of vultures essentially having a really bad day. And one throws up and then the rest follows suit. And you have one pretty gross episode if you happen to be on the ground. the story of the Kentucky Meat Shower of 1876, Bath County, Kentucky. You can go there and see a meat specimen at their local museum. The story here on Our American Stories.
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12: It's Matt Aceto. Cortland County authorities are trying to find stolen farm equipment. Deputies say a John Deere 7400 and an H&S manure spreader were taken from a farm in Harford sometime between late Saturday night and early Sunday morning. If you have info, contact the Cortland County Sheriff's Office. A cat is safe after a rescue in Seneca Falls. Police received a call Sunday from two kids concerned about a stray that was trapped inside a maintenance building at an apartment complex. The animal was safely corralled, and officers say the callers adopted the cat. And Ithaca Carshare is adding a temporary fee. In response to high gas prices, the group will add a fuel surcharge of 10 cents a mile starting in August. I'm Matt Aceto.
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13: Cloudy skies and patchy fog kick off your day, followed by clearing this afternoon. Temperatures will be in the mid-70s. Mostly clear and patchy fog possible tonight. Temperatures fall back to the lower 50s. Make sure sun and clouds Wednesday and a high 78. For your complete first warning forecast, tune into WENY News. I'm meteorologist Catherine Schwamm.
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14: ABC News, I'm Sherry Preston. A UN agency says an evacuation plan will begin soon to get the 11,000 people who've been stranded on ships in the Strait of Hormuz out. Talks continue on a permanent end to the war between the U.S. and Iran. What has been agreed to, allowing UN nuclear inspectors into the country and allowing Iran to sell its oil legally to other countries. ABC's Britt Clennett.
15: By the U.S. temporarily lifting oil sanctions on Iran, what it is opening the door for Tehran to sell oil in American currency and U.S. dollars for the first time in almost 2 decades. Now, despite Iran saying there's no timeline or saying there's no commitment on allowing those inspectors in, President Trump, he is defending this deal with Iran, claiming in posts on social media that Iran has fully and completely agreed to these high-level, limitless nuclear inspections, he says.
14: President Trump saying that the water in the reflecting pool will be drained again for permanent repair, either immediately before or after the 4th of July. This is ABC.
11: Sean Hannity.
16: Did I get a sense from the president that he has a healthy dose of skepticism? Yes, he does. but he has a resolve that I know to be true, and that is that at the end

0: And we return to Our American Stories. One of our nation's most symbolic grave sites is in Arlington National Cemetery, just outside of Washington, D.C. The Tomb of the Unknown Soldier honors three unidentified service members today, one from World War I, one from World War II, and one from the Korean War. But it used to be four. Here to tell the story of the identified unknown soldier is Craig Dumais of the Grateful Nation Project. Let's get into the story.
1: On the morning of May 11, 1972, First Lieutenant Blassie took off from the Ben Hoa Air Base in South Vietnam in his Dragonfly A-37. Just 4 months after arriving in Vietnam, he'd already flown 137 combat missions. On this day, he was targeting an enemy artillery position outside of An Lock, 60 miles north of Saigon. Blassie graduated from high school in Florissant, Missouri in 1966. He trained as a pilot and qualified to fly the Cessna A-37 Dragonfly, a small, light, jet-powered attack aircraft nicknamed the Super Tweet. These planes were relatively inexpensive, and because they could fly low and slow, they could deliver firepower more accurately than heavier conventional bombers. That accuracy came at a price. The Dragonfly was also more vulnerable to enemy ground fire. Blassie's flight commander, Major James Connolly, described the attack in a letter to Blassie's parents. Mike's aircraft was hit and began streaming fuel. He must have been killed instantly because he did not transmit a distress call of any kind. The aircraft flew a short distance on its own and then slowly rolled over, exploding on impact in enemy-held territory. Mike Blassie, age 24, was declared killed in action. One of the consequences of warfare has been large numbers of unidentified dead. Sometimes unidentified remains resulted from poor record keeping, the damage that weapons of war inflicted on bodies, or the haste required to bury the dead and mark gravesites in a battlefield environment. While exact numbers are unattainable, estimates indicate that nearly half of the Civil War dead were never identified. Unidentified remains were often buried in mass graves. But in December 1920, New York Congressman and World War I veteran Hamilton Fish Jr. proposed legislation providing for the internment of one unknown American soldier at a special tomb to be built in Arlington National Cemetery. The purpose of the legislation was, quote, to bring home the body of an unknown American warrior who in himself represents no section, creed, or race in the late war, and who typifies, moreover, the soul of America and the supreme sacrifice of her heroic dead. On November 11, 1921, a horse-drawn caisson carried the remains of an unknown soldier through Washington, D.C. and over the Potomac River to Arlington National Cemetery in Virginia. The inscription on the west side of the tomb sarcophagus reads, "Here rests in honored glory an American soldier known but to God." Following World War II, some Americans supported the idea of interring and honoring an unknown from that war. In August 1956, President Dwight D. Eisenhower approved the selection and internment of unknowns from both World War II and Korea. Before the Vietnam War ended, Arlington National Cemetery made preparations to add a third crypt. On Memorial Day, May 28, 1984, remains designated X-26 were interred as the Vietnam Unknown in a ceremony at the Tomb of the Unknown Soldier in Arlington National Cemetery.
2: The unknown soldier who has returned to us today and whom we lay to rest is symbolic of all our missing sons. About him, we may well wonder, as others have. Did he play on some street in a great American city? Or did he work beside his father?

0: sister on a farm out in America's heartland? Did he marry? Did he have children? Did he look expectantly to return to a bride? We'll never know the answers to these questions about his life. We do know, though, why he died. He saw the horrors of war, but bravely faced them, certain his own cause and his country's cause was a noble one, that he was fighting for human dignity, for free men everywhere.
1: However, at that time, many people believed that advances in technology would mean that all remains from Vietnam could eventually be identified. This brings us to Vietnam Air Force pilot Michael Joseph Blassie. In the early 1990s, reports began to surface that the Vietnam unknown could possibly be the fallen pilot. Mike Blassie's family was not informed that the crash site had been accessed or that remains were recovered. The Allied South Vietnamese Army recovered Blassie's personal belongings and 6 bone fragments. All were sent to the Saigon mortuary and finally to Hawaii's Central Identification Laboratory. With Blassie's remains being separated from the personal belongings and other items from the crash site, a series of mistakes and flawed procedures led to his remains being reclassified as designated unknown and stored at the Central Identification Laboratory in a file with the label X26. The Blassie family visited the tomb in the following years, unaware that their son and brother was buried there. After years of political and media pressure from the Blassie family, in the middle of the night, soldiers of the old guard stood watch and blocked the view. The Vietnam unknown would be disinterred and DNA tested. DNA test results confirmed a perfect match with Michael Blassie's older sister, Judy. 26 years after his Dragonfly was shot down, First Lieutenant Michael Joseph Blassie's remains were returned to his family in St. Louis, where he was laid to rest at Jefferson Barracks National Cemetery. As of today, the crypt that once held the remains of the Vietnam War unknown is empty. The slab over that crypt has been replaced, changing the Vietnam War inscription. It now reads, "Honoring and keeping faith with America's missing servicemen." A reminder of the commitment of the United States Armed Forces to the fullest possible accounting for our missing heroes.

0: and a terrific job on the production, editing, and storytelling by our own Monty Montgomery. And a special thanks to Craig Dumais of the Grateful Nation Project. To find out more about the great work they do, go to herocards.us. That's herocards.us. And if you're ever visiting Washington, D.C., make sure you make a stop at Arlington National Cemetery. It's just outside of Washington, D.C. It's got its own dedicated metro stop. And be prepared to stay a while. And be prepared not to speak. What a story was told about First Lieutenant Michael Joseph Blassie. He graduates from a suburban high school in St. Louis in 1966, qualifies as a pilot, and the next thing you know, he's flying the Super Tweet, the Dragonfly, low and slow, which of course led to his untimely and tragic death at the age of 24, killed in action. And then all the work of the family to find out what they found out. The story of the Tomb of the Unknown Soldier's known soldier. And that would be Lieutenant Blassie, First Lieutenant Blassie, here on Our American Stories.
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12: This is Guthrie Health Talk, bringing you the latest information you need to make the best decisions about your health. I'm Joe Salzo. Now it's time to get the latest health news from our guests this week. Today I'm joined by Dr. Jonathan Manhard, ophthalmologist from Guthrie Specialty Eye Care in Ithaca. Cataracts are one of Dr. Manhard's specialties, and as June is Cataract Awareness Month, he's here today to share some of his expertise with us. Doctor, can you explain what a cataract is and why they happen?
13: Of course. There's a natural lens inside the eye, and it's clear when you're born. But over time, it changes, first becoming less flexible and eventually becoming more cloudy. That tends to take place in your 60s and 70s, where the lens becomes more opaque, and that gets harder to see through. Usually, people are at a point in life where they need cataract surgery somewhere in their late 60s, early 70s, but it really spans the gamut. For some people, that can happen much earlier in life, and for some other folks, that can happen a lot later.
12: What signs should people look for that might mean they have cataracts?
13: Some of the signs of cataracts are having trouble with contrast. So ways that people experience this in their day-to-day life might be having trouble reading in dimly lit situations. They might also feel like things are more dim than they used to be. People often have symptoms of glare and halos. So if they're driving down the road, they might feel like the lights from the cars are causing them more problems than they used to, particularly in, wet, rainy conditions at night. Other symptoms they might notice are things like, blur that doesn't really improve with the glasses. So they may find that they're getting another pair of glasses after the next, and it's still not as good as it used to be with their sight. And they may have trouble in the real world with reading text on the television or reading road signs because of that. And that's when they may come to see us.
12: To learn more about cataracts, visit Guthrie.org.
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9: And we continue with our American stories. Our next story comes to us from a man who's simply known as the History Guy. His videos are watched by hundreds of thousands of people of all ages across YouTube. The History Guy is also heard here at Our American Stories. Let's take a listen to the History Guy as he tells the history of an important book here in America and around the world, the Bible.
14: Blessed are the poor in spirit, for theirs is the kingdom of heaven. Blessed are those that mourn, for they shall be comforted. Blessed are the meek, for they shall inherit the earth. These words from the King James Version of the Holy Bible have inspired generations of Christians. Many historians consider the Holy Bible to be the most read book in history. Author James Chapman did a survey of the most read books of the last 50 years and determined that the Holy Bible is by far the leader, having sold some 3.9 billion copies. By comparison, the number two book in that period, The Quotations of Chairman Mao Zedong, have sold just 820 million copies. Third was the Harry Potter series, at about 400 million copies. This isn't a religious missive. It is a review of the translation of the most read and one of the most influential books in history. The interpretation and translation of the Holy Bible has impacted history and culture for nearly 2,000 years. And the history of English translation of the Bible deserves to be remembered. According to biblical scholars, the people who would have experienced the ministry of Jesus live in a relatively small geographical area from Jerusalem in the south to Galilee in the north, a distance of several days' walk. Jesus would have spoken Aramaic, which was the indigenous language of the area, and Koine Greek, the international language of business and education at the time. As a practicing Jew, he also would have known enough Hebrew to read and teach in the synagogue. But the words of the book's central character did not start to be written down until 30 years after his reported death. However, once they got going, many different gospels, or good news stories in Greek, were produced by a variety of authors around the Mediterranean. They wrote in Koine Greek for a Greek audience, whereas Jesus would probably have preached in Aramaic. The gospels of the New Testament, Matthew, Mark, Luke, and John, were placed in the order of their theological importance as determined by early Christian leaders. Mark was probably written before 70 AD, as he doesn't tell us about the destruction of the temple in Jerusalem by the Romans in that year, whereas the other gospel authors must have been written afterwards, as they are aware of this momentous event for Jews and Christians of the time. These gospels were copied and shared between Christian communities, as were the letters of prominent Christian teachers like Paul. Very few of these earliest manuscripts have survived to our time. A handful of second century fragments from various New Testament authors have been found, and some of them relatively recently. Like the old campfire game of telephone, each new letter offered new opportunities to introduce errors or new material that wasn't in the original. Most people at the time couldn't read, and so these letters would have been read to them at gatherings. And early church officials became concerned about the growing number, the authenticity, and the theology of this corpus. They sought to control, or at least to guide, what early Christians heard. The earliest complete copies that we have of the New Testament today are the Codex Sinaiticus and the Codex Vaticanus, both which date back to the 4th century. The Codex Sinaiticus, or Book of the Sinai, was written in Greek at the monastery of St. Catherine in the shadow of Mount Sinai. The text contains all of the scriptures of the Old and New Testaments which are accepted by most Christians today. Scriptures that were considered heretical, like the Gospel of Thomas, were left out. The Codex Vaticanus, or the Book of the Vatican, was written in Greek as well, but no one is sure exactly where. Over time, Latin replaced Greek in Western European Bibles, while Eastern churches continued to use Greek. Although we know Latin translations existed long before this time, the first complete Latin Bible we still have today was produced at the monastery of Wearmouth in Jarrow in northern England. The Codex Amiatinus, named after its current location in Tuscany, is a large, beautifully illustrated work that is 7 inches thick and weighs in at over 75 pounds. When the age of this book was recognized, it was used to highlight mistakes introduced in later Latin translations. Medieval church authorities frowned upon those who sought to translate the Bible from the official Latin texts, responding to what the Roman Church saw as heretics. Pope Innocent III banned translations of the Bible in 1199. But translations were occurring in any case. The Venerable Bede, and isn't that a cool appellation, translated the Gospel of John into Old English in the 730s. This is the first known translation into English, albeit not a version of English most modern English speakers would understand. The first serious attempt to translate the entire Bible into English was made in the late 14th century under the direction of John Wycliffe, a professor at Oxford University. Wycliffe had the Bible translated directly from the official Latin. His translation was quite literal, which made it somewhat ironic that he was later accused of being a heretic and his Bible banned by church and English authorities. Apparently, his crime was to make the wisdom of the Bible more accessible to the common people, or as he said, "It helpeth Christian men to study the gospel in that tongue in which they know best Christ's sentence." However, his Bible was indeed taken up by church and social reformers, an association which didn't help his case. The church was able to confront and control the Wycliffe Bible, but the next major translation effort would change the history of the Western Christian Church down to the present day. Martin Luther, like Wycliffe, was also a professor. He saw the Roman Church as corrupted and in need of reform. The Roman Church sought to suppress Luther's reform initiatives and had placed him under official ban. Retiring to Wartburg Castle in Germany, Luther translated the Bible into German, and like Wycliffe, Luther went back to the original Greek texts as the basis of his work. Luther and his Bible sparked a religious reformation, broke up the Roman Church, and led to the formation of Protestant churches. While it isn't in the direct lineage of today's English Bibles, it was Martin Luther's translation that sparked the first translation of the Bible into modern English. Henry VIII famously broke ties with the Catholic Church and became the supreme head of the Church of England in 1534. In 1536, he authorized Thomas Cromwell, his keeper of the Privy Seal, to create a Bible in English. Cromwell tapped Matthew Coverdale and a publisher named Richard Grafton to complete the work. Prior to this Bible, other English Bibles had been printed illegally, including a version by William Tyndale, upon which the King's New Bible was based. The vision for the New Bible was not just an English translation to make it accessible to the everyday people. It was also a statement of Henry VIII's political power and new authority as head of the Church, separated from Rome. It was a large book, 11 inches wide by 16 and a half inches long, and because of its size was called the Great Bible. The demands for this new Bible required fancy paper and color printing, which Cromwell had difficulty finding in England. So the first pages of the Great Bible were actually created in Paris. But the authorities in Rome learned about this new printing and seized whatever materials and printers they could discover who were involved in the process. Everything that could be recovered was smuggled back to England, and the Great Bible was finally completed in April 1539. There were 6 additional editions created and an estimated 9,000 copies printed by 1541. By royal decree, every church in England was required to have a copy of the Great Bible, set up in some convenient place within the church that ye have care of. It was incredibly popular, so much so that Henry had to issue a proclamation to forbid the reading of the Great Bible during church services, because worshippers were reading the English Bible rather than listening to sermons. Despite the massive popularity of the Great Bible, only a few years after its publication, Henry had Parliament pass an act which decreed, "No manner of persons, after the 1st of October, should take upon them to read openly to others in any church or open assembly when in any of the king's dominions, the Bible or any part of the scripture in English, unless he is so appointed thereunto by the king, on pain of suffering 100 months imprisonment." This act would essentially be reversed by his children. Under the reign of Queen Elizabeth, some of the more popular biblical editions were the Bishop's Bible and the Geneva Bible, which were written by Protestants sheltering in Geneva because of the reign of the Catholic Queen Mary. Neither of these received royal approval. Then Elizabeth's successor, James I, commissioned around 50 scholars to write an English Bible because the versions in existence were criticized for their inaccuracies and potential deviations from the Latin editions. They utilize existing versions of the English Bible, such as the one by William Tyndale and commentary by Hebrew scholars, to create their new edition. The Bible, commissioned by King James, was published in 1611. About 20 years after its publication, a version of the King James Bible was printed without the word not in the Ten Commandments of Thou Shalt Not Commit Adultery. The edition was called the Wicked Bible, and the printer was fined for the mistake. In the modern era, the Holy Bible has gone through numerous translations and versions, including the Revised Standard Version and the New International Version and the New Revised Standard Version. Many of these use the discipline of textual criticism and provide substantial markup to help the modern reader understand ancient meanings. Technology today allows us to translate the Bible more quickly than ever before. Some scholars predict that we will have a Bible translated into every language in existence by 2072. It is clear that one of the most influential books in history will continue to raise challenges well into the future.
9: And a great job on the production, as always, by Greg Hengler. And a special thanks to the History Guy, telling us the story of the Bible, the most important book ever written in world history. Now, whether you agree with its contents or not, separate point. But its impact on the world, on literature, on the arts, on everything, is, well, it's almost impossible to calculate. If you want more stories of forgotten history, please subscribe to the History Guy's YouTube channel, The History Guy, History Deserves to Be Remembered. This is Our American Stories.
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22: Cloudy skies and patchy fog kick off the day, followed by clearing this afternoon. Temperatures will be warming up to the mid-70s. We'll fall back to the lower 50s tonight, with mostly clear skies and patchy fog possible. For your complete first warning forecast, tune into WENY News. I'm meteorologist Catherine Schwamm.
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0: ABC News, I'm Wayne Cabot. Ships full of oil are now leaving Iran for the open market. Generation-long naval blockade lifted under a deal with the U.S.
1: By the U.S. temporarily lifting oil sanctions on Iran, what it is opening the door for Tehran to sell oil in American currency, in U.S. dollars, for the first time in almost two decades. Now, despite Iran saying there's no timeline or saying there's no commitment on allowing those inspectors in, President Trump, he is defending this deal with Iran, claiming in posts on social media that Iran has fully and completely agreed to these high-level, limitless nuclear inspections.
0: ABC's he says, Britt Clenett in Jerusalem, where an advisor to Israel's Netanyahu told her about the huge sticking point of Israel's presence in southern Lebanon, we're staying in. Lebanon's president today demanding an end to Israeli occupation. A dreadlocked prisoner whose hair was cut against his religion cannot sue, says the U.S. Supreme Court. Ruling on a case in Louisiana, the justices condemned what happened to this Rastafarian, but said that federal law protecting religious rights of inmates does not permit lawsuits for money damages. This first week of summer is being spent indoors for a lot of people in East L.A., where a massive warehouse has been burning for most of a week now. It's not only about the bad air, says ABC's Melissa Adun.
2: The fire erupting last Wednesday afternoon at a 500,000 square feet cold storage facility in East L.A. Inside, 85 million pounds of food now rotting, prompting concerns over potential biohazards.
0: The meteoric rise of AI-related stocks is coming back down to earth now, with investors worried about a growing likelihood of interest rate hikes later in the year. Right now on Wall Street, the NASDAQ is down about 1.5%. The Dow is down as well. 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
27: It's Matt Aceto. A political group is asking for action in the Southern Tier.
28: The Binghamton City Democratic Committee is calling for an investigation into an alleged threat made to State Senator Leah Webb on a social media post about Juneteenth. The citizen, identified as Jim Crosby, is accused of responding, quote, "I'd be proud to hang her from a tree." The group, which is sanctioned under the Broome County Democratic Party, says the comment warrants a full threat assessment. Matthew Adams, WHCU News.
27: Meantime, Senator Leah Webb is addressing domestic violence. Her bill, which has passed in both the Senate and Assembly, would require law enforcement conduct a lethality assessment when responding to domestic violence calls.
29: The prevalency rates of what's called like femicide or death to women due to domestic violence, those rates continue to rise. And so what the lethality assessment does is that when our first responders show up to calls related to domestic violence, it is an assessment to ascertain the likelihood of this individual, the victim, facing lethal outcomes.
27: The bill requires a signature from Governor Hochul. And Cortlandville's planning board will talk more about a commercial project this evening. The group will focus on expansion plans at the Cortlandville Walmart. The project involves building a roughly 7,000 square foot addition, which would benefit online pickup and delivery operations. Board members get together at Cortlandville Town Hall this evening at 6:30. More news at 607newsnow.com. We cover Cortland County, Tompkins County, and Tioga County. I'm Matt Aceto.
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22: Cloudy skies and patchy fog kick off your day, followed by clearing this afternoon. Temperatures will be in the mid-70s. Mostly clear and patchy fog possible tonight. Temperatures fall back to the lower 50s. Make sure sun and clouds Wednesday and a high 78. For your complete first warning forecast, tune into WENY News. I'm meteorologist Catherine Schwamm.
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11: All right, let's do it. 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Jamie Markley, David Van Camp, Scott Robbins.
12: Yo, man.
11: Okay. The second largest Medicaid fraud bust in history.
12: Yeah, the Justice Department announcing this morning a massive Medicaid fraud bust amounting to billions of dollars with hundreds of defendants. HHS Secretary RFK Jr. was part of the festivities today as they were announcing this. Yes. And explained what was going on.
11: Okay. Roll it. And roll it.
13: $6.5 billion in alleged fraud. The second largest amount ever charged in a single health care fraud operation. The Department of Justice charged a record number of Medicaid fraud defendants. More than 440 defendants now face charges.
11: Stop making faces, Scott. He's not done yet.
12: I know. I'll stop.
11: He can't help it.
12: I'll stop.
11: Okay. It makes you want to clear. I know.
12: All the time.
11: Makes you
12: want to
11: clear your throat.
12: Sorry,
11: okay.
12: Yeah.
13: This effort brought together federal agencies, state partners, and U.S. territories across the United States. 18 of the participating states, as Attorney General Blanche pointed out, were blue states with Democratic governors. Fraud does not recognize party lines, and neither does accountability.
11: Well, good.
12: Yeah. Well, and this is more than just, you know, overbilling or billing for services that never happened to clients that don't exist. I mean, there are real life and death consequences to this. The Assistant Attorney General for Fraud, his name is Colin McDonald. He talked about this doctor that was just basically signing off on sports physicals and then raking in money, and it led to a kid dying.
11: Oh my gosh. All right, roll that.
30: One patient's test results showing an enlarged heart. The defendant allegedly signed off on the test results within approximately 11 seconds of accessing the 63 test result images. As a result, the student was cleared to play, and he suffered sudden cardiac arrest and died on the basketball court just weeks later. That is why we cannot and will not tolerate fraud in healthcare. How are we going about targeting fraud in healthcare? We are following the data. Data talks and data doesn't lie.
11: Wow.
12: Yeah. So in other words, he was looking at no one. He was just billing. Pretty much, yeah. And unfortunately, that's not totally uncommon, especially in high school athletics, where a coach may, and it's not a good thing that happens, but a coach, you know, sends people to one particular doctor who will, like, basically batch process physicals just to kind of get it out of the way because they have to legally get that doctor's note. I know that because I went to one.
11: Yeah.
12: And that doctor was not thorough.
11: I remember you talking about it.
12: It was in a little strip mall next to a Shipley's Donuts. Yeah. Not a great thing, and I think that guy actually got busted for selling drugs. Yeah, all the appointments were in the afternoon. He made the donuts in the morning.
5: Right.
7: Jeez. You know, and I wonder if we're actually going to see coverage from legacy media on that.
5: No.
7: And it's infuriating because people should know that.
5: Mm-hmm.
7: Both sides of the aisle. Politics shouldn't matter. It's that, no, these people are defrauding the country.
5: Mm-hmm.
7: And there are real life consequences to it. And a kid died. It used to be that would have been a huge story that everyone talked about.
5: Mm-hmm.
7: And more than half the country will never know what happened.
12: Right. First time I'm hearing about it is right now.
5: Which is kind of bizarre because, as RFK Jr. pointed out, you know, there were 18 blue state governors. That were, there is no political wedge here.
7: Right.
5: Other than you could perceive this as a win for Trump, for the Trump administration. That's about it.
7: Yes, and it makes a lot of people here illegally look bad.
5: Well, that too.
7: And they can't have that. We'll get into it later. Mark Halperin on his show was talking about he cannot believe that the New York Times and the Washington Post did not cover Tulsi Gabbard releasing all the Fauci stuff and saying this guy knew. He lied under oath to Congress. Nope. Nothing.
12: It's almost as if that story didn't even happen.
7: I know.
12: You know, it's so weird, that one, because
7: that's the world we live in now.
12: That affected all of us.
7: Yeah.
12: In a negative way.
7: Yeah. And man, oh man.
12: And we weren't allowed to speak out.
7: Worthless media.
12: Yeah. Oh,
7: we have. It's just worthless. Garbage. Actually, worse than worthless.
12: Yeah.
7: Because it's complete falsehood so many times that they're leaving people with an impression of what's going on in the world that's completely untrue. It is. It's infuriating. We could pound on the desk about that all day.
12: I agree.
7: Here, let's just get all the sadness out at one time. Savannah Guthrie, did you see that?
12: Oh, I did. It's morning. Yeah.
7: It was a story hard that came out that, according to this new report, they got a message on February 6th, and the message was apologizing for Nancy Guthrie's inadvertent death, but saying, we would return the body for an unspecified amount of money.
5: Yeah.
7: Because she went missing on February 1st. So this is like 5 days later. So then this morning, as they're doing the update on this story, and it was unclear to me, did the family get that?
5: Well, yeah, and TMZ is saying they didn't actually get that note, that somebody had claimed it and they wanted money. And then there was another note talking about how she was buried in the desert somewhere.
12: Yeah, that's what I heard too.
5: Which that one seemed more credible, if memory serves. But, yeah, it's just awful.
7: Yeah, well, it was, they got this ransom note from the same IP address, asked for $4 million in Bitcoin for a safe return.
5: Mm-hmm.
7: So instead of sending the full amount, authorities sent $152 in Bitcoin to the address they were given, hoping that the perp would retrieve it, which would have made them traceable. But they never touched it.
5: Yeah.
7: People thought that was a huge error that they even tried to do that.
5: Yeah.
7: But then this morning on the Today Show, this was Savannah.
8: To ask people to beg people to come forward, somebody knows something. We are in agony. We cannot be at peace. So no matter how much I try to come out here every day and smile and find that joy, and I will, I promise I will. This is a moment to tell you that we need your help. We're begging for your help.
7: It's just heartbreaking, man.
12: Well, she said she cries on her way into work and cries on her way home every day.
7: Yeah.
12: That's tough.
5: What's the lack of closure? It's almost
12: You're right. No, that's it. That's why it's interesting, because having done this a couple of times, when my aunt passed away, for instance.
7: Yeah.
12: I mean, she was in a home. She passed away. They took her directly to the funeral home,
7: mm-hmm.
12: right? And she was going to be cremated. And they asked my mother, particularly my mother, would you like to see her? Lying there.
7: Okay.
12: For the closure part.
7: Right.
12: It's like you have to see them, you know? And my mom at the time was like, no, I really don't want to. So, I mean, I did it. And I went back to mom and said, yeah, it's her. Just, you know, it was one of those weird moments, but you're right when you talk about closure.
7: Yeah.
12: Because that's kind of the idea of funerals and things too, you know?
7: Yeah, I guess.
12: Well, you don't know, you know, whether a person's alive or dead or whatever. It's just, it's tough, man.
7: Yes, that is the part. It's like having someone that was missing in action in a war.
12: Yeah, it's just,
7: and you're
12: the whole
7: wondering, are they alive or not?
12: Yeah.
7: They're probably not here, but you don't know, and it's the not knowing that's
12: and
7: really.
12: And she knows, I'm sure by now, she knows.
7: Well, yeah.
12: Yeah, mom is gone and has been gone for quite some time.
7: But doesn't know how it happened.
12: But now you got to get the closure of actually the body back or the remains or whatever. I get it.
7: Yeah, it's tough.
12: It is tough. It's very hard.
7: All right. Other news out there. Stopping vandalism is authoritarianism. Who said that?
5: That would be MS Now's Cornell Belcher. He's very upset that cops and the National Guard are stopping people from vandalizing the reflecting pool.
7: Oh, yeah, this, right. I've heard this. This is about kids can't swim in the pool or play in the pool anymore.
5: Yeah.
7: What an idiot.
1: I'm sorry for these National Guards who should be home with their families and their friends, and they're still here as a part of Trump's political game that he's playing because they don't need to be here. But we're seeing this decriminalization and the slippery slope to authoritarianism, but this is what it looks like, right? Like all of a sudden,
7: guarding the reflecting pool is authoritarianism?
5: Yes.
7: Got it. Okay.
1: Nuts. Something that you played in, something that when I came to visit Washington, I also played, splashed around in.
5: Right.
1: All of a sudden, that's a crime. And so we're going to have a kid who's splashing around in a pool in Washington, D.C., like thousands of kids do all the time, where we're going to put them in handcuffs? Like, that's, to me, is the ultimate sort of symbol of what, how this country has fallen into disrepair and authoritarianism.
7: So you ever heard of a water park?
12: Well, it is a water park. Yeah, they've got the slides that go in there, the Lincoln slide. Yeah.
5: Yeah, you're not supposed to actually go in there.
12: No, you're not.
5: I mean, people do, but yeah, you're not supposed to go in there. And no, they're not looking for kids trying to cool off on a hot summer day. They're looking for... Well, the sign people, as Scott has called them before,
12: the
5: blue-haired weird-beard guys who are in there like cheering on the algae.
7: Oh yeah, I saw the video footage of that. Those people.
12: Yeah, they're there. I don't know if it's a joke or not. I'm not sure. I don't know if I'm getting punked when I see that. Like they're just goofing.
5: I don't know
12: whether that's a real thing. I don't know.
7: Well, it wasn't like they were taking time out from their high-pressure job.
12: Right. No, they don't have one, no.
7: They were dressed up in, like, costumes, and then some people that, honestly, could just get on some sort of exercise routine. It would help a little.
5: Yeah.
12: I was on the morning show with our friends in Dallas this morning, and one of them worked in D.C., and he said, yeah, sometimes people jump in that thing, and they get yanked right back out by security.
5: Yeah.
12: He goes, I was sitting there one time, and some guy goes, ah, he's running through the water, and they just grab him and throw him down and yank him out.
7: Well, that's authoritarianism.
12: You can't do
7: it
12: that.
7: It should be a water park for everyone.
12: Right, a water
7: Not
12: park.
7: Not just, you know, impoverished kids. Right. It should be for everybody.
12: Yeah, Chuck Schumer selling corn dogs.
5: I like the idea, too, that like there are these downtrodden children who somehow make their way to the National Mall from wherever it is that they live.
7: Right.
5: Just to cool off in the reflecting pool.
7: Yes.
12: Yeah, right.
5: Okay. Sure. That's a thing that people do.
7: So we have, you have some audio of people talking to algae?
5: To the algae, yeah. A group of losers. They were flying the Trans Progress flag. It had the BLM fist on it. Yeah. They went to the reflecting pool to talk to the algae and cheer on the algae.
7: Okay.
2: Algae is doing good today, honey. Everybody's proud of you. You are single-handedly doing more to fight fascism than any American has.
9: Yes.
2: Yeah, algae.
7: Yeah.
2: Woo, algae!
7: Well, there's plenty of that algae that identifies as roses, you hateful people. Okay?
12: That's right.
7: And now you're dead naming them.
5: Yeah. The algae identifies as a cherry blossom.
7: Of course it does.
12: Hold their head under the water.
5: It'd be the first bath they've had in a long time.
12: Yeah.
7: Oh, the Department of Justice is helping a Democrat, of all people, and the five stories we're watching today coming up.
10: 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You sort through tons of resumes and you get too many so-so applicants. 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
5: I'm Dan Loney with Your Money Now. Wall Street is lower across the board as another tech sell-off is pushing prices lower. The Dow Industrial Average down slightly. The NASDAQ is off more than 500 points. Stocks such as SanDisk, Micron, Qualcomm, Lam Research, and KLA Corp are all lower by at least 10% today. Meta has announced a new set of smart glasses called Meta Glasses, which will have a starting price of $299. They will be made in partnership with Ray-Ban parent company EssilorLuxottica, but will not have the Ray-Ban or Oakley branding. The price is at least $80 less than the price for its entry-level second-generation Meta Ray-Ban glasses. President Trump is threatening to sue broadcaster ABC. This reason why is its reporting on the cost to repair damage sustained in the reflecting pool by the Lincoln Memorial in Washington, D.C. Trump said the network had not reported costs incurred by previous administrations in maintaining the landmark. That's Your Money Now.
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0: 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I'm George Norrie, and find out what goes bump in the night 7 nights a week on Coast to Coast AM. 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
1: ABC News, I'm Wayne Cabot. It just got easier for lawful permanent residents to be deported. The Supreme Court conservative majority saying border agents may remove from the U.S. green card holders who may have committed a crime involving moral turpitude. The court ruling against a dreadlocked Rastafarian whose hair was cut in prison in Louisiana. The justice is saying that federal law protects religious rights of inmates, but it does not permit lawsuits for money damages. About the nuclear program, Iran just now saying there is no commitment on inspections, despite what the U.S. is saying.
2: President Trump, he's defending this deal with Iran, claiming in posts on social media that Iran has fully and completely agreed to these high-level, limitless nuclear inspections, he says.
1: ABC's Britt Clenett in Jerusalem. Iranian oil tankers are on their way to the open market, a decades-long naval blockade lifted under Iran's memorandum of understanding with the U.S. This is ABC News.
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4: It's Matt Aceto. Ithaca leaders have mixed feelings about a new board member. Josh Dolan is joining the community police board. Elderperson Pat Sewell is not thrilled.
5: I'm a little concerned about this particular individual. I've known him for many years, and he's a very active person in the city, on the front lines on a lot of issues, and is regularly engages with the police in ways that I think may be difficult.
4: Alderperson Hannah Schvett says it's good to have a demonstrator like Dolan in the group.
6: I think someone who is active in the community and is at these things and engaged in democracy should be the person that we have.
4: The board is also

0: retail, warehousing, and office space on South Aurora Street. The board gets together at 6 tonight at Ithaca City Hall. And in the Cortland and Large City School District, reconstruction of Berry Primary School is ahead of schedule. Here's Operations Supervisor Jordan Lilly.
1: We've got a great architectural team through King & King, and also a great team through Watchdog, who are field superintendents here every single day, along with myself representing the district. And we meet regularly, talk daily, and we've got a very cohesive construction team that works together well.
0: The school will be ready for students in September. Local news matters. I'm Matt Aceto.
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3: Cloudy skies and patchy fog kick off the day, followed by clearing this afternoon. Temperatures will be warming up to the mid-70s. We'll fall back to the lower 50s tonight, with mostly clear skies and patchy fog possible. For your complete first warning forecast, tune into WENY News. I'm meteorologist Catherine Schwamm.
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2: 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Owasco Lake comes in at 11 miles long and almost 180 feet deep and has over 210 billion gallons of water in it. Owasco Lake is almost entirely surrounded by agriculture. Pike, bass, walleye, and trout are the most popular fishing in the lake. 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
4: 8 members of a North Texas Antifa terror cell received historic federal sentences today. These are the folks who ambushed the Alvarado facility, mm-hmm. ICE detention facility.
3: Yeah.
4: Prison terms ranging from 30 years to life in prison.
3: Good.
4: This was the first federal Antifa terrorism prosecution and convictions in U.S. history. The ringleader of it got 100 years in prison.
3: Just an idea, huh?
4: Yeah.
3: All right. We got to get to Nimrods. 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
9: I love the poorly educated.
3: All right. Nimrods in the News. We go to Kentucky. 51-year-old Tricia Crowley and 48-year-old Damon Bennett are facing felony charges. Why? Well, the car was parked in an, quote, employee spot. So an officer checked it out. They looked inside. They saw Tricia and Damon with a bag that said, I'm not joking, definitely not a bag full of drugs.
5: Well, why would they even search it then?
4: Yeah.
3: Well, surprisingly, it was filled with drugs.
5: Huh.
3: Tricia also had a fake ID, and Damon, surprisingly, had some outstanding warrants. So all sorts of charges they're facing now. Definitely not a bag full of drugs, and that's Nimrods in the News.

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3: I'm Dan Loney with Your Money Now. Job cuts at factories in the U.S. during June ran at their highest levels since the 2008 financial crisis and the global pandemic, according to S&P Global. The report showed the monthly manufacturing index was still higher, but because of inventory rebuilding, supply delays were more widespread, but job cuts were a headcount reduction due to costs and demand worries. Gasoline prices continue to inch lower. The latest AAA report shows a gallon of regular unleaded now averaging $3.92 in the U.S. We also have 30 states where that average is below $4 a gallon. Indiana continues to lead with low prices, averaging $3.32 a gallon for regular unleaded. The markets are mixed at this hour, off of the session lows. The Dow Industrial Average up more than 100 points. Meanwhile, the NASDAQ is down more than 300. West Texas crude is down 1% at $73 a barrel, and that's Your Money Now.
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1: ABC News, I'm Wayne Cabot. Another $80 billion for the war? Very cheap, in the words of President Trump, declaring Iran will never be able to use a nuclear weapon. Defense Secretary Pete Hegseth is lobbying lawmakers to okay that extra war spending.
2: The Pentagon is asking Congress for $80 billion to cover the cost of the war with Iran and other budget shortfalls. Lawmakers have been pressing the Trump administration to provide a more comprehensive price tag for this conflict. The last update from the administration had the cost of the war at $29 billion.
1: ABC's Mary Bruce at the White House. Iran's foreign ministry is dismissing Trump's claim on social media this morning that Iran has fully agreed to allowing in nuclear inspections. The Supreme Court ruling today that if you lose your house in a tax sale, you are not owed fair market value by the government. And it ruled that border agents may remove green card holders who may have committed a crime involving moral turpitude. This is ABC News.
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3: It's Matt Aceto. A political group is asking for action in the Southern Tier.
4: The Binghamton City Democratic Committee is calling for an investigation into an alleged threat made to State Senator Leah Webb on a social media post about Juneteenth. The citizen, identified as Jim Crosby, is accused of responding, quote, "I'd be proud to hang her from a tree." The group, which is sanctioned under the Broome County Democratic Party, says the comment warrants a full threat assessment. Matthew Adams, WHCU News.
3: Meantime, Senator Leah Webb is addressing domestic violence. Her bill, which has passed in both the Senate and Assembly, would require law enforcement conduct a lethality assessment when responding to domestic violence calls.
5: The prevalency rates of what's called like femicide or death to women due to domestic violence, those rates continue to rise. And so what the lethality assessment does is that when our first responders show up to calls related to domestic violence, it is an assessment to ascertain the likelihood of this individual, the victim, facing lethal outcomes.
3: The bill requires a signature from Governor Hochul.

0: 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I'm Matt Aceto.
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2: It'll be partly sunny in the Finger Lakes this afternoon, a high in the low 70s. Clear skies tonight with patchy fog, low near 50. Partly sunny tomorrow, a high in the upper 70s again. Partly cloudy tomorrow night, low 55 overnight. And scattered showers and thunderstorms late Thursday. Thursday's high near 80.
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4: A mix of sun and clouds across the Finger Lakes this afternoon. Highs in the low 70s. Clear tonight with some fog, a low near 50 overnight. Partly sunny tomorrow, warmer, highs in the upper 70s. Partly cloudy tomorrow night, down to 55 overnight. And scattered showers and thunderstorms late Thursday. Thursday's high 80.
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5: From ABC News, I'm Wayne Cabot. Another $80 billion for the Iran war on top of the roughly $30 billion already spent. Defense Secretary Pete Hegseth lobbying lawmakers to okay that extra war spending. President Trump saying it's very cheap for Americans.
6: Not only do they support it, they demand it because they won't allow Iran to have a nuclear weapon. You want to see trouble? Let them have a nuclear weapon.
5: Iran disputing what Trump's saying this morning, that Iran has agreed to a full, complete nuclear inspection. Today's the hottest day ever recorded across France, surpassing the all-time average under a heat dome that's also affecting Italy, Spain, Britain. France recording 40 fatalities from drowning in the past week, people seeking relief from the heat in a continent where air conditioning is uncommon. The U.S. Supreme Court ruling border agents have more authority to deny certain green card holders. ABC's Devin Dwyer explains.
7: The justices today, the conservative majority now bolstering the ability of federal border agents to remove green card holders, lawful permanent residents who are accused of committing a crime when they come to a port of entry. In this case, involved a person coming back from China, arriving at JFK Airport, had been charged with a crime in New Jersey. The border agent said, you are no longer going to be a legal permanent resident.
5: A demonstrator who shot and wounded a police officer outside a Texas immigration center last July 4th has been sentenced today to 100 years federal prison. Seven other protesters got between 30 and 70 years in prison. President Trump signed an executive order declaring Antifa a domestic terrorist organization, but these defendants deny any affiliation with Antifa. The likelihood of higher interest rates down the road is hurting AI stocks, fearing higher rates might dampen economic growth. S&P 500 and the NASDAQ now have been down more than 1%. You're listening to ABC News.
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5: I'm Dan Loney with Your Money Now. Amazon Prime Day starts today and it'll be a test of U.S. shoppers' spending power. The four-day blitz running until Friday comes after Amazon shifted it from July, citing a calendar crowded by the FIFA World Cup and the 250th anniversary of the U.S. independence. Ships that have been stuck in the Persian Gulf for months will be able to exit through the Strait of Hormuz thanks to an evacuation plan set forward by U.S. and Iran. Oman's Navy said in a bulletin that ships will exit through 2 temporary maritime corridors to ensure the safety of the crews aboard the vessels. The markets remain mixed as Wall Street is going through another tech sell-off. The Dow Industrial Average is up more than 100 points. Meanwhile, NASDAQ is down more than 300. Companies like SanDisk, Micron, Lam Research, Arm Holdings, and Marvell Technology are all down at least 8% today. West Texas crude down 1% at $73 a barrel. That's Your Money Now.
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0: Mike Gavin in for Gordon Deal. Wednesday on This Morning, America's First News. The Senate is headed for a showdown with President Trump over the Save America Act and the deal with Iran. We'll have a preview. Plus, how local and regional chains are winning the burger wars. And how the return to office has led to longer commutes at weirder times. 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
2: ABC News, I'm Wayne Cabot. Iran says it did not agree to allowing full nuclear inspections, but just now in Pennsylvania, President Trump maintained his claim that Iran has agreed, echoed by Secretary of State Marco Rubio in Abu Dhabi.
3: We know what they agreed to do, and now they'll either do it or they won't. And if they do, the process moves forward, and if they don't, the president will have some decisions to make.
2: Trump saying there's no rush to send in the inspectors, and he's defending his ask of Congress of another $80 billion for the Iran war. Very cheap, he says, for Americans to stop a nuclear Iran. Today, France broke its record for hottest day in history. 40 have died in France under a heat dome, also affecting Italy, Spain, Britain, places where air conditioning is not common. The U.S. Supreme Court says border agents may remove green card holders, lawful permanent residents, accused of committing a crime. In this case involving a person coming back from China, arriving at JFK Airport, previously charged with a crime in New Jersey. This is ABC News.
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4: I'm Matthew Adams. It's primary day. Registered Republicans are choosing between State Senator Peter Oberacker and Alex Portelli to challenge Congressman Josh Riley in November. Democrats have choices for state comptroller. In Tompkins County, Dems will also vote for a new councilperson in the town of Ulysses. Polls are open until 9. State Senator Leah Webb is addressing domestic violence. Her bill, which passed in both the Senate and Assembly, would require law enforcement conduct a lethality assessment when responding to domestic violence calls.
5: The prevalency rates of what's called like femicide or death to women due to domestic violence, those rates continue to rise. And so what the lethality assessment does is that when our first responders show up to calls related to domestic violence, it is an assessment to ascertain the likelihood of this individual, the victim, facing lethal outcomes.
4: The bill requires a signature from Governor Hochul. Talks continue this evening about a major mixed-use development in Ithaca.
6: Planning board members will discuss the 95-acre Southworks project. The proposed development would include retail, residential, warehousing, and office space on South Aurora Street. The board gets together at 6 tonight at Ithaca City Hall. Matt Aceto, WHCU News.
4: And a small business in the Southern Tier is receiving recognition. Via's Cookies was presented with a New York Empire Award by Senator Leah Webb on Thursday. Owner Olivia Carpenter started the business to pay bills while attending Ithaca College, and it's since grown into a thriving enterprise. Webb says Via's Cookies exemplifies the best of business in the state. I'm Matthew Adams.

0: Partly sunny tomorrow, warmer, highs in the upper 70s. Partly cloudy tomorrow night, down to 55 overnight. And scattered showers and thunderstorms late Thursday's high 80.
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0: Hey folks, Grant here at Southern Tier Sports Corner in Ithaca, your spot for trading, ripping, and talking everything hobby. Let's get into the card report.
1: Thanks, Grant. All right, let's fire this up. Thank you to everyone who showed up to trade night. It was another great one. Next trade night will be in July, so stay tuned. Last week, collectors pulled a one-of-one artist sketch card and very lucky black cap from a Topps Chrome V-Friends. 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Also, remember to stock up on protective sleeves and cases for your cards, and don't let your investment get ruined by an accident. 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
3: I'm Matthew Adams. Cornell is climbing the rankings of the best schools. Cornell was named 13th best university in the world last week on U.S. News and World Report's Best Global Universities list, up 3 spots from last year. According to the Cornell Daily Sun, the rankings were compiled from a pool of 2,250 universities across 105 countries. Only Columbia outranks the Big Red in New York. Ithaca leaders have mixed feelings about a new board member. Josh Dolan is joining the community police board. Alderperson Pat Sewell.
4: I'm a little concerned about this particular individual. I've known him for many years, and he is a very active person in the city, on the front lines on a lot of issues, and is regularly engages with the police in ways that I think may be difficult.
3: Alderperson Hannah Schvetz says it's good to have a demonstrator like Dolan in the group.
5: I think someone who is active in the community and is at these things and engaged in democracy should be the person that we have.
3: The board is also welcoming Vin Lee, who the city appointed last month. An emergency meeting has been called in Lansing. The town board will meet tomorrow to discuss pending or threatened litigation. Residents may attend the beginning of the meeting, but the legal matter will be handled in executive session. It starts at 5:30 Wednesday night at Lansing Town Hall. And Cortlandville's planning board will talk more about a commercial project this evening. The group will focus on expansion plans at the Cortlandville Walmart. The project involves building a roughly 7,000-square-foot addition, which would benefit online pickup and delivery operations. Board members gather tonight at 6:30 at Cortlandville Town Hall. News on the radio. News online. Local news matters. I'm Matthew Adams.
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6: A mix of sun and clouds across the Finger Lakes this afternoon. Highs in the low 70s. Clear tonight with some fog, a low near 50 overnight. Partly sunny tomorrow, warmer, highs in the upper 70s. Partly cloudy tomorrow night, down to 55 overnight. And scattered showers and thunderstorms late Thursday. Thursday's high 80.
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7: Just over a year ago, Centro buses hit the road in Cortland County for the very first time. 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
4: Linda, look what I just found, a nice nugget. So Dan Goldman, congressman, Jewish member of Congress, was told at a coffee shop in New York City that he wasn't welcome and he had to stay away, that his money was no good there, and smeared the guy. And Dan Goldman, look, he's a Democrat. He's a nice guy. And it turns out, according to the Washington Free Beacon, guess who the coffee shop owner that did this is supporting. 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
10: ABC News, I'm Wayne Cabot. President Trump says Iran is wrong in saying that it made no deal to allow full access by nuclear inspectors. He was asked to clarify at an event in Pennsylvania's Lehigh Valley.
11: From your view, Mr. President, when will those inspectors actually be on the ground?
12: At the appropriate time. At the appropriate time. There's no rush, but they'll be on the ground at the appropriate time.
10: Trump also justified his ask of more war money from Congress, saying that the $80 billion he wants is, quote, very cheap to prevent Iran from using a nuclear weapon. Meta not commenting on a New York Times report that it's building an odds-making app similar to Polymarket and Kalshi. Arrested with drugs and paraphernalia, says TMZ, Olympian skating legend Bode Miller in Idaho. The Supreme Court says a Rastafarian whose hair was cut by the Louisiana workers cannot sue them. France recording its hottest average temperature ever. A heat dome closed the Eiffel Tower early. This is ABC.
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13: I'm Matthew Adams. A Broome County man is facing charges after a fire that killed 6 people. State police arrested 24-year-old Tyler Russell Monday, charging him with 6 counts of manslaughter for a deadly blaze at the Knights Inn Motel in Endwell. Russell is also facing 1 count of arson. Troopers say names of the victims will be released soon. Ithaca is brainstorming amid a seasonal rise in homeless encampments. City Council member Margaret Fabrizio says staff is actively trying to connect the unhoused with services, and a special committee will reconvene in July to discuss alternative options.
14: We've heard from DSS and other county staff at this committee level, and clearly the more partnering that we can do, the more progress we can make. The idea is really to figure out an interim alternative until you have your shelter up and running. What can we do instead of having people in this exception zone, which, as we've all heard and as we know, is very dangerous and not a place where we want people to be living.
13: Tompkins County is pursuing a grant to build a year-round shelter on Cherry Street. They expect to hear back this fall. If approved, construction would start in spring 2028, with plans to open in fall 2029. Ithaca CarShare is adding a temporary fee. In response to high gas prices, the nonprofit group will add a fuel surcharge of 10 cents a mile beginning in August. Officials say when gas prices come back down, they'll remove the surcharge. And a cat is safe after a rescue in Seneca Falls. Police received a call Sunday from two kids concerned about a stray that was trapped inside a maintenance building at an apartment complex. The animal was corralled safely, and officers say the caller's family adopted the cat. I'm Matthew Adams.
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15: It'll be partly sunny in the Finger Lakes this afternoon, a high in the low 70s. Clear skies tonight with patchy fog, low near 50. Partly sunny tomorrow, a high in the upper 70s again. Partly cloudy tomorrow night, low 55 overnight. And scattered showers and thunderstorms late Thursday. Thursday's high near 80.
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3: I'm Matthew Adams. A leadership transition is coming to Ithaca College. The Board of Trustees announcing that President Lejeune Terry Cornish will depart the school after her current term expires in June next year. The board is forming a search committee and will hire a national firm in the coming weeks. Cornish, who came to IC in 2018 as provost and was named president in 2022, called it an honor and privilege to serve Ithaca College. A big project at a Cortland school is almost over. Jordan Lilly, operations supervisor for Cortland School District, tells us they're on pace to wrap up reconstruction of Berry Primary School.
4: The cluster area, it was called, in Berry, more of an open classroom designed in the 60s. That, I guess, concept didn't really work that well. So that whole wing was destroyed and taken down and more conventional classrooms. So 6 classrooms in total, 2 12-1-3-1 classrooms and 4 conventional classrooms installed there.
3: Lilly says the building will once again serve students this fall. A political group is asking for action in the Southern Tier. The Binghamton City Democratic Committee is calling for an investigation into an alleged threat made to State Senator Leah Webb on a social media post about Juneteenth. The citizen, identified as Jim Crosby, is accused of responding, quote, "I'd be proud to hang her from a tree." The group, which is sanctioned under the Broome County Democratic Party, says the comment warrants a full threat assessment. And authorities in Cortland County are trying to locate stolen farm equipment. Deputies say a 1996 John Deere and a 2022 H&S manure spreader were taken from a farm in Hartford sometime between late Saturday night and early Sunday morning. Anyone with info is asked to contact the Cortland County Sheriff's Office. I'm Matthew Adams.
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5: It'll be partly sunny in the Finger Lakes this afternoon, a high in the low 70s. Clear skies tonight with patchy fog, low near 50. Partly sunny tomorrow, a high in the upper 70s again. Partly cloudy tomorrow night, low 55 overnight. And scattered showers and thunderstorms late Thursday. Thursday's high near 80.
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3: On this motion, the yeas are 50, the nays are 48. The concurrent motion is agreed to.
2: A resolution to end the Iran war, a bipartisan rebuke to President Trump, made possible by the absence of Republican Mitch McConnell, who's in the hospital. It comes as Trump is asking for another $80 billion in war spending, which he calls a very cheap price to pay to stop a nuclear Iran. But about that, Trump says Iran has agreed to nuclear inspections. Iran says it has not. Trying to explain this to Gulf Nation allies, Secretary of State Marco Rubio in Abu Dhabi today.
4: We know what they agreed to. I don't know why they have to say the things they say. Whatever their internal or domestic politics is, I guess they'll navigate it. But we know what they agreed to do, and now they'll either do it or they won't.
2: The IAEA, the International Nuclear Inspectors, say they have no scheduled meetings with the Iranians planned. This is ABC.
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5: I'm Matthew Adams. It's primary day. Registered Republicans are choosing between State Senator Peter Oberacker and Alex Portelli to challenge Congressman Josh Riley in November. Democrats have choices for state comptroller. In Tompkins County, Dems will also vote for a new councilperson in the town of Ulysses. Polls are open until 9. State Senator Leah Webb is addressing domestic violence. Her bill, which passed in both the Senate and Assembly, would require law enforcement conduct a lethality assessment when responding to domestic violence calls.
6: The prevalency rates of what's called like femicide or death to women due to domestic violence, those rates continue to rise. And so what the lethality assessment does is that when our first responders show up to calls related to domestic violence, it is an assessment to ascertain the likelihood of this individual, the victim, facing lethal outcomes.
5: The bill requires a signature from Governor Hochul. Talks continue this evening about a major mixed-use development in Ithaca.
7: Planning board members will discuss the 95-acre Southworks project. The proposed development would include retail, residential, warehousing, and office space on South Aurora Street. The board gets together at 6 tonight at Ithaca City Hall. Matt Aceto, WHCU News.
5: And a small business in the Southern Tier is receiving recognition. Via's Cookies was presented with a New York Empire Award by Senator Leah Webb on Thursday. Owner Olivia Carpenter started the business to pay bills while attending Ithaca College, and it's since grown into a thriving enterprise. Webb says Via's Cookies exemplifies the best of business in the state. I'm Matthew Adams.
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8: A mix of sun and clouds across the Finger Lakes this afternoon. Highs in the low 70s. Clear tonight with some fog, a low near 50 overnight. Partly sunny tomorrow, warmer, highs in the upper 70s. Partly cloudy tomorrow night, down to 55 overnight. And scattered showers and thunderstorms late Thursday. Thursday's high 80.
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9: From ABC News, Lindsay Davis, anchor of Prime streaming weeknights on ABC News Live. On the 10th try, the Senate today finally approved a resolution to end the Iran war, a bipartisan rebuke made possible by the hospitalization of Republican Mitch McConnell.
10: On this motion, the yeas are 50, the nays are 48. The concurrent motion is agreed to.
9: Just now in a statement, the White House says there are no hostilities, and so this motion has no significance. President Trump is asking for another $80 billion, mostly to finance the war, on top of the nearly $30 billion the Pentagon says has been spent already. Trump calls it a very cheap price to pay to stop a nuclear Iran. And about that effort, there are contradicting statements. ABC's Karen Travers.
11: President Trump Tuesday insisting the Iranians have agreed to allow nuclear inspectors into their country, despite a spokesman for Iran's foreign ministry saying they have no plans for that.
12: They're wrong. They're wrong. They know they're wrong. They told us inside, and we have it down 100% inspections. And if they were right, I'd cancel the meetings right now.
11: Asked when inspectors would actually be on the ground in Iran, the president said there is no rush. It will be at the appropriate time. Vice President Vance Monday said he expects the inspectors to start their work this week. Karen Travers, ABC News, the White House.
9: The Supreme Court rules border agents may remove green card holders who may have committed a crime involving moral turpitude. It also ruled that a Rastafarian former prison inmate in Louisiana cannot sue guards for cutting his dreadlocks against his will. And the High Court ruled that if you lose your house in a tax sale, you are not owed fair market value from the government. Bargain hunters are all over Amazon today looking for those Prime Day deals.
13: Amazon's summer sales event is kicking off today, and it'll run through Friday. Adobe Analytics predicts it'll likely drive over $26 billion in spending over 3 days, a 9% jump from last year.
9: ABC's Jim Ryan, a sell-off in tech stocks today. 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
18: I'm Matthew Adams. Cornell is climbing the rankings of the best schools. Cornell was named 13th best university in the world last week on U.S. News and World Report's Best Global Universities list, up three spots from last year. According to the Cornell Daily Sun, the rankings were compiled from a pool of 2,250 universities across 105 countries. Only Columbia outranks the Big Red in New York. Ithaca leaders have mixed feelings about a new board member. Josh Dolan is joining the Community Police Board. Alderperson Pat Sewell.
19: I'm a little concerned about this particular individual. I've known him for many years, and he's a very active person in the city, on the front lines on a lot of issues, and is regularly engages with the police in ways that I think may be difficult.
18: Alderperson Hannah Schvetz says it's good to have a demonstrator like Dolan in the group.
20: I think someone who is active in the community and is at these things and engaged in democracy should be the person that we have.
18: The board is also welcoming Vin Lee, who the city appointed last month. An emergency meeting has been called in Lansing. The town board will meet tomorrow to discuss pending or threatened litigation. Residents may attend the beginning of the meeting, but the legal matter will be handled in executive session. It starts at 5:30 Wednesday night at Lansing Town Hall. And Cortlandville's planning board will talk more about a commercial project this evening. The group will focus on expansion plans at the Cortlandville Walmart. The project involves building a roughly 7,000-square-foot addition, which would benefit online pickup and delivery operations. Board members gather tonight at 6:30 at Cortlandville Town Hall. News on the radio. News online. Local news matters. I'm Matthew Adams.
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21: It'll be partly sunny in the Finger Lakes this afternoon, a high in the low 70s. Clear skies tonight with patchy fog, low near 50. Partly sunny tomorrow, a high in the upper 70s again. Partly cloudy tomorrow night, low 55 overnight. And scattered showers and thunderstorms late Thursday. Thursday's high near 80.
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7: I'm Matthew Adams. A Broome County man is facing charges after a fire that killed six people. State police arrested 24-year-old Tyler Russell Monday, charging him with six counts of manslaughter for a deadly blaze at the Knights Inn Motel in Endwell. Russell is also facing one count of arson. Troopers say names of the victims will be released soon. Ithaca is brainstorming amid a seasonal rise in homeless encampments. City Council member Margaret Fabrizio says staff is actively trying to connect the unhoused with services, and a special committee will reconvene in July to discuss alternative options.
8: We've heard from DSS and other county staff at this committee level, and clearly the more partnering that we can do, the more progress we can make. The idea is really to figure out an interim alternative until you have your shelter up and running, what can we do instead of having people in this exception zone, which, as we've all heard and as we know, is very dangerous and not a place where we want people to be living.
7: Tompkins County is pursuing a grant to build a year-round shelter on Cherry Street. They expect to hear back this fall. If approved, construction would start in spring 2028, with plans to open in fall 2029. Ithaca Car Share is adding a temporary fee. In response to high gas prices, the nonprofit group will add a fuel surcharge of 10 cents a mile beginning in August. Officials say when gas prices come back down, they'll remove the surcharge. And a cat is safe after a rescue in Seneca Falls. Police received a call Sunday from two kids concerned about a stray that was trapped inside a maintenance building at an apartment complex. The animal was corralled safely, and officers say the caller's family adopted the cat. I'm Matthew Adams.
9: A mix of sun and clouds across the Finger Lakes this afternoon, highs in the low 70s. Clear tonight with some fog, a low near 50 overnight. Partly sunny tomorrow, warmer, highs in the upper 70s. Partly cloudy tomorrow night, down to 55 overnight. And scattered showers and thunderstorms late Thursday, Thursday's high 80.
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0: circumstances. I mean, this guy is just nuts. He's absolutely insane. By the way, I think Linda is, I think he may be Linda's favorite candidate. What do you think?
1: Tallarico?
0: Yeah.
1: Why is he my favorite?
0: I don't know. I mean, now that we know Tallarico and we've been vetting him, remember, I wanted Jasmine Crockett to win. I thought Jasmine would be much easier to beat. Jasmine seems like a moderate compared to this guy.
2: My question is, would Linda invite him to be part of Lindatarianism with his
0: Ethan. Oh, no. Ethan, no. We're not going back to Lindatarianism. We're not going there. No, thank you. Never again.
1: Well, you know, Ethan was the creator of that, by the way.
0: Yeah, good job, Ethan. We spent 3 weeks talking about it. I appreciate it. Let's go to Samantha in Texas. God bless Texas. Samantha, do you think six-gender Tallarico has a shot in your state?
3: I do not want him in my state, but what the Republicans have recently done, coming out and saying that we should ban IVF in Texas, I think they're trying to hand him the election. I think.
0: Whoa, who in Texas is against IVF?
3: We just got a report coming out that they want to ban IVF in Texas.
0: Okay. Linda, do you know about that? I've never heard that.
1: I am looking as we speak, boss.
0: Okay. So, Samantha, I'd not heard that. That would surprise me. I happen to know more people in my life that have wanted children, but for the incredible science behind IVF, they wouldn't have children otherwise.
3: I heartily agree. Yes, absolutely.
0: Somehow people bifurcate God from science, but God is science. The creation of the heavens and the earth is all about science. Universes within universes is all about science. And just like the science of a skilled surgeon or doctor, you can have the science to help people that would otherwise not be able to have children have them in a moral way. In my view, I don't see anything wrong with it. What would be wrong with that?
3: I don't think there's anything wrong. I agree. IVF should be allowed. My problem is that if Republicans decide that this is important, then they're going to turn so many people who definitely see everything about Tallarico that makes him the worst option for Texas, all the things you said, his reason that he justifies abortion, all these things that he gives. But what happens? You're saying exactly at the heart of it. People want families. And if IVF is the only way that they can have a family, they will vote for the party that will give them the opportunity to have that family, or they won't vote at all.
1: Well, Samantha, I'm going to jump in, girl, and tell you just to vote for Ken Paxton, because he actually broke with the party on this issue. And he said that Texas GOP's anti-IVF platform, he said he's not about it and he supports the reproductive procedure and he's on board. So just keep it with Paxton and you're good to go.
0: Did they pass any law up to this point, Linda?
1: The attorney general and the Republican U.S. Senate nominee, they broke party. They broke path on this. And it says here that Paxton is saying that strong families are a foundation of it. There is no official law yet. It is just a party platform move. The state party, in a platform of legislative priorities, adopted last weekend at its Houston convention. They called on lawmakers to protect fetal life from destructive practices, which they state IVF is.
0: Okay, so I am going to, at some point today or tomorrow, I'm going to call Senator Ted Cruz. I'm going to call Governor Greg Abbott. They are both dear friends of mine, and I doubt this is happening in Texas. Samantha, we will keep you updated, okay?
3: Thank you so much.
0: Thank you. Long Island, New York. Rob, what's going on? How are you?
4: Hey, Sean. Thanks for taking my call. I wanted to ask if you would spearhead the request of these politicians and other media people to talk about the 300% increase since the full deployment of Obamacare. In addition, I'm doing this for 37 years as a health insurance broker. Next year, a major carrier, I won't mention names, they're asking for 31% increases. And I've written letters to Robert Kennedy, to Tom Suozzi, to Donald Trump, and to Howard Lutnick, trying to get a message that you guys got to come up with a different model.
0: We've had Oz in particular on this program many times talking about all of these issues, and of course the waste, fraud, abuse, corruption associated in the healthcare industry. And Oz thinks it's way north of $100 billion plus that's wasted and stolen, frankly. The one thing I can tell you is, you know, everything that I warned people about regarding Obamacare at the time, remember the promise was keep your doctor, keep your plan. Average family will save $2,500 a year per family. And I predicted, and I was right, millions of Americans lost their plans, lost their doctors. There's about 40%+ of the country that only has one Obamacare exchange option, take it or leave it. And unfortunately, premiums are up on average over 300%. Your number is accurate. And it's just sad that and it's not the best care anyway. So, you know, are there free market alternatives? Yes, there are. The one thing I'd urge people to do is if you can, whatever plan you end up having, if you can afford it, and that's a big question for a lot of people, if you can afford a catastrophic plan with it, with the highest deductible you can sustain, God forbid cancer, heart attack, bad accident, then you would be covered and you won't have to go into insolvency to take care of medical bills.
4: May I just jump in?
0: Yes, sir.
4: Okay, right now, presently, the catastrophic plan with a major carrier with a $7,000 deductible per person, $15,000 per family, is about $3,500 a month. That's a bronze plan in which the employers are taking 10% of the employee's wage out and sticking them with these humongous deductibles, and you can't take a tax deduction for anything less.
0: Well, it's Rob, I'm not saying this is an easy decision for a lot of people. It's not. However, it would prevent, in all likelihood, if something horrible happened, you know, you would have that coverage, you know, after you pay whatever deductible you that's involved in your policy. But do I think everyone can afford it? I know they can. In my 20s, I did not have health insurance.
4: Can I make another?
0: I did not have it.
4: Can I make a point about this, and then I'll leave? If you compare car insurance, where people know if they have an accident, the car is going to get repaired if it's not exceeding 80% of book value of the cost to repair. But for the day-to-day costs, the flat tire, the oil change, people have an insight, a general insight of what these costs are going to be. You need to have for evaluative health care. My knee hurts. I need an MRI. You need to have charges that people know what the costs are going to be ahead of time. I advocate compared to the Medicare schedule, where the doctors and these off-site facilities have to post the prices, and you give people back all that money that they're spending on health care and have the security in some way, shape, or form of a perhaps a national hospitalization, tier 4, tier 5, and all immunochemo radiation plan, so people know that for a small amount of money, the major stuff is covered. And I also advocate to have policies just for surgeons and anesthesiologists, because those guys are the artists. Those guys are going to cut you open. They're going to move your kidneys and your spleen. That's very different than I got a cold.
0: Look, I know it's frustrating. It is horrible to navigate through the system. I don't have any good words for or words of optimism or hope as long as the current system remains in place. I wish. You know, the one thing I'm angry about with John McCain the most is John McCain could have killed off Obamacare, and he was so angry at Donald Trump, he did not. And, you know, that was our moment of truth, and we had it in the bag. And he went on the floor of the Senate, and he hated Trump more than he cared about keeping a promise to the people of Arizona at the time. That disappointed me as it relates to John McCain. But maybe there'll be a window of opportunity if we can build our majorities in the House and Senate. That would be the best path forward if we want to change it and put in a free market system. And I've been advocating for this forever. And that means healthcare savings accounts. That means that you get to pick your own doctor. That means healthcare cooperatives. We've had Dr. Josh Umber on this program 1,000 times. Got to run. Appreciate the call. I want to give you a statistic. Last year, 1 in 6 Americans lost money to digital fraud. On average, more than $1,400 You see that you have to protect your name, your finances, your reputation. They have these scam emails, websites, texts, phone calls. And unfortunately, with the dominance now of AI in every aspect of our life, it is making it easier for criminals to create these very sophisticated scams. Now, to help protect against fraud, limit the amount of identifying information that you will share online to generate strong, unique passwords, and using a password manager, you know, those are the first steps. But all of you listening to my voice, if you really want to protect yourself, you need LifeLock.com. 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
7: Everyone poops. It's not just the name of a classic potty training book, it's a universal truth. Even though everyone does it, almost no one wants to talk about it. Dr. Tricia Pasricha wants to change that. She's the author of a new book. It's called You've Been Pooping All Wrong. And she says there are three critical P's of pooping. The first is propulsion. Both the voluntary push you exert and the involuntary contractions that happen naturally within your body. Top line, when you feel the need to go, don't hold it. The second P is pliability, which refers to stool softness. 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And the last P is for pelvic floor. 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I'm Dr. Sanjay Gupta, helping you live a better life.
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0: Much is said about the beauty of this area. I'm Les with New York State Parks. 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

0: All right, welcome back. It is the Mark Levin Show. Ben Ferguson filling in for the great one. I want to get straight into your phone calls, get your reaction, all that we've been talking about. 877-381-3811. 877-381-3811. Let me go to, I think it's Summy. I think I got that right, in Texas on line five. You are on the Mark Levin Show. Hi.
1: Hey, good evening.
0: How are you?
1: My impression of Tallarico, he's a walking church of Sardis. If not that, if you can imagine, a church of Sodom. I can think of no better title.
0: So it's interesting what's happening with like Christianity now and faith. There is a divide. One of them is preaching kumbayaism, as I call it, which is offend no one, only just give warm hugs and childlike stories and make it like an inspirational book. And then hopefully the numbers get bigger, more people give to your church, and then you become a mega pastor. That's like option one. Then there's this other part of it, which is like, and I saw this recently up in the Northeast. We were in Cape Cod, and it's, you know, Pride Month, right? And there's all these churches up there with gay flags and gay pride. I'm like, this is just blasphemy, but okay. Like, the Bible's extremely clear on it. And if you want to celebrate that, that's fine. But that's this part of where we have now allowed for Christianity and religion, organized religion, just like completely be bastardized by extremists and these ideals and not pushing back. Like, I didn't write the Bible, but I believe it. And I don't believe you pick and choose it. And I don't believe you just whitewash it. And I don't believe you don't quote things that, quote, will offend. By the way, like, the Bible is offensive to sin. I've sinned. I think everybody that I know has sinned. I think everybody that I know struggles with sin. Some sins more than others. And that's the reality of the situation. But to act like you never talk about these things is absurd. Like, it is completely absurd. And it's frustrating from my viewpoint that we're now in a scenario where you can even, like, entertain this idea. Like people are like, oh, yeah, God's non-binary. Like, wait, what? Wait, huh? Oh, yeah, the Bible says abortion's good. What in what world? You know, there's six genders. No, there's not. There are not six genders. You are lying. That is not a thing. It doesn't exist. You are lying. And unfortunately, is, I think Christians are so worried, like, about offending people now. I by the way, don't, if you're offended, it's not, I didn't write it. I didn't write it. I didn't. I'm not one of the wise men. I'm not one of the apostles. I didn't write the Bible. I do believe in it, and I believe what it says, and I don't think you cherry pick and pick and choose, because that's not actually believing in it. And if you're, let me put it a different way. If you're going to a church that doesn't preach things that offend people, then you're probably at a church that is there more for entertainment and filling pews and kumbayaism than they actually are the gospel. The gospel is offensive to many. In fact, the gospel is offensive to everyone if you're a sinner. It'd be like going to therapy and the person you go to therapy only encourages your bad behavior or doesn't say anything to offend you. Like, that would be pointless. Right, you go to therapy to talk about hard and tough things, right? Sometimes it's your fault, sometimes it's someone else's fault, sometimes it's something else. Like, it can be a multitude of things. But imagine if you only went to therapists and encouraged your bad behavior because they didn't want to offend you. That would be really stupid to pay for that. Well, that's basically James Tallarico summed up. Ben Ferguson, filling in for the great one, Mark Levin. We'll be right back.
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4: Tonight, mostly clear and cool, low 52. Wednesday, a mix of sun and clouds, the 5-degree guarantee 77. Wednesday night, partly cloudy, low 53. And for Thursday, chance for showers and thunderstorms, high 78. For your complete First 20 forecast, tune to WENY News. I'm Chief Meteorologist Joe Veras.
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5: ABC News, I'm Dave Packer. President Trump says Tehran agreed to nuclear inspections. Iran insists it's made no such promise. Secretary of State Marco Rubio, after landing in Abu Dhabi, says he can't answer why the Iranians are saying what they're saying publicly.
6: We know what they agreed to. I don't know why they have to say the things they say. Whatever their internal or domestic politics is, I guess they'll navigate it. But we know what they agreed to do, and now they'll either do it or they won't.
5: A symbolic vote in the Senate today adopting a House-passed Iran War Powers Resolution. Four Republicans joining Democrats to say that the Iran war must stop unless the White House seeks congressional approval. The White House says that vote has, quote, no significance. In a 6-3 decision today, the Supreme Court rejecting Rastafarian former inmate's bid to sue for damages after he was forcibly shaved bald in prison. Police in Chico, California say that the 18-year-old suspect in a library shooting that left two people dead wanted to carry out a, quote, Columbine-style massacre. This is ABC News.
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13: There's a reason liberals line up for a smackdown.

0: And in just the last 2 weeks, thanks to the help of the American people and the world, we have apprehended two of the most wanted fraudsters already. One of those individuals, Herbert Leon Kimball, was apprehended in the Philippines. He's an American citizen. He had been bilking, allegedly, the system against Medicaid for billions of dollars since 2014, $1.2 billion in telemedicine specifically alone. That individual was apprehended in the Philippines and transported back to the United States of America, where he will now face justice. And in just the last...
1: I mean, this is amazing. This is what the FBI was supposed to do. This is what the FBI's job is. Fraud is no longer being put up with, and it's no longer being tolerated. That's what the FBI director said. And this goes back to the main point about Donald Trump when he said, I'm going to go after those that are abusing the system. We're going to go after people that are corrupt. We're going to go after people that are doing these things. And by the way, we have two more that were arrested, for example, in the UFC terror plot at the White House. And you look at that news that came out this morning. The FBI is not just doing these fraud. They're keeping us safe. They're doing all of what they're supposed to be doing.
2: Two more men have been arrested by the FBI, this time in Missouri and Washington State, threatening to murder people at President Trump's UFC event right here at the White House on June 14th. That also coincided with Flag Day, the Army's birthday, and President Trump's birthday. Now, newly unsealed court records identify Jordan Rinker and William Faulkner, not to be confused with the great American author, as defendants 6 and 7 in what authorities say have become a mass casualty attack. Could have. Prosecutors allege the plot called for explosive-laden drones to strike near the White House before sniper teams opened fire on attendees. Investigators say Rinker played a supporting role, accepting $1,200 from alleged ringleader Abraham Alvarez, transferred a pump-action shotgun, discussing carrying explosive-laden drones, using a 3D printer to produce drone components, and seeking explosive materials. Now, a total of 7 men have been arrested in connection with the plot of bringing havoc here to the White House to disrupt that UFC fight card and attack fans leaving the event.
1: That is why the FBI is here. They are here to go out there and get these individuals and keep America safe. This is not hard. And when the FBI director says America should take a look, you should take a look at what leadership from the White House and POTUS prioritization to go after and combat fraud looks like. Fraud is no longer being tolerated. Like, what a message to send while also announcing what they got to announce, which is, oh yeah, here are a not one person. We're not just going to throw like one up there. No, we're gonna have a fraud crackdown that scores another huge victory with more than 450 arrests and charged more than $6.5 billion in fraud. That's what we're going to do. God bless the men and women in uniform that are doing this. When you have all these officials all working together, all actually for the first time doing what needs to be done, like, this is amazing. 1-877-381-3811. Ben Ferguson filling in for the great one, Mark Levin. We'll be right back.
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